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Greetings, friends. This is Brad Edwards, your host of Terra Beats. I invite you to take a journey with me as we experience music from all over the earth. Wonderful places in Africa, India, Australia, and many more. So sit back, relax, grab your favorite beverage, and let's begin our journey together.

And that was The Frozen Call by Jonah Jinton. Just beautiful. And before that, the song Coconut by an amazing jam band, Widespread Panic. And before that, we heard the song Bendy by Mukta and Matthew Ballet. And to start our show, an awesome didgeridoo jam, Son of Tut by Dr. Didge. All right, my friends, let us journey on.

And that was Luta I Blinka by Mestre Baro and Constramestre Testra. And before that, we heard the song Business of War by Pupa Jim. Awesome jam. Incredible lyrics. And before that, we heard an amazing jam with didgeridoo, hang drum, percussion, all played by Woggle, the song Sirius. And before that, we heard the song Full Space by Arda Umurhan. All right, my friends, let us journey on.

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Yes, that was the amazing song Rasta Children by Dennis Brown. Love it. And before that, we heard another incredible Rasta man, Peter Tosh, with the song Equal Rights. And before that, we heard the song Orb by Glass Beams. And before that, a very, very famous world-known band, Pink Floyd, with the song Learning to Fly. Absolutely love it, and oh, what a great video. All right, my friends, to carry us out, we're going to hear Pretty Little Ditty by the one and only Red Hot Chili Peppers.

Guys, girls, friends, this concludes our world music journey for now. We appreciate you. I appreciate you spending your time here with me. We'll journey again next week. This is your host, Brad Edwards of Terra Beats on WLRH.

0: Good Sunday evening to you. I'm Alex Hall, and I hope you've enjoyed our locally produced show, Terra Beats. 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
1: What you are about to hear is an archived episode of The Graveyard Shift with the late and great Captain...

That was Wasted and Alone by Corlix. Good evening, and I bid you welcome to the Graveyard Shift. I'm your host and DJ, Captain Thomas Quinn. I'm coming to you this evening from the Dragon's Lair in the bowels of WLRH here in Huntsville, Alabama. This is the Tennessee Valley's exploration of Gothic music, arts, culture, literature, and history. We will be hearing from Caitlin Stokes of Corlix a little bit later to hear about her background, musical influences, but also about a musician's perspective on the use of AI in the creative arts. So I haven't done this before, but I guess I should, especially today. And this kind of covers for all future episodes, so you'll probably hear me say it again. The opinions here on the Graveyard Shift, expressed by your captain and his guests, are not necessarily the opinions of WLRH or Alabama Public Radio, etc., etc. Put that out of the way, I thought it would be fun tonight to take a little bit of inspiration from our fellow WLRH show Reeling in the Years and have a bit of a themed show. So I thought about the weirdness that is Huntsville and one of the strange events that we may be most well known for outside of our rockets. It is a little event in 1995 where an unknown sage tried to all warn us about problems of chauvinism and classism and the difficulties of transportation. How we could all improve ourselves by taking a little walk, maybe walking just about 38 miles. If you know, you know. So let's go ahead and strut on forward with a couple early post-punk tracks. First, we're going to hear The Way I Walk by the Cramps. They were a early post-punk band, you've heard them here on the show before, that is known for almost single-handedly synthesizing the psychobilly genre. They connected the themes of sci-fi and horror films with post-punk sounds and a little bit of rockabilly flair. And then we will hear I Walk the Line by Alien Sex Fiend, not Johnny Cash. Anyways, this song always makes me think of the DC Comics character, or sometimes Vertigo Comics character, John Constantine. He was created in the pages of Alan Moore's Swamp Thing. He's a British occultist, a punk, whose goals are usually on the side of light,

but his methods are quite questionable. To give you an idea of the kind of guy John Constantine is, there is a well-known divination artist in the comics named Madame Xanadu. It's one of my favorite characters. She has a sign outside of her shop, very much DC's equivalent of Doctor Strange's Sanctum Sanctorum. Anyways, there's a sign outside the shop that says, "Enter freely and unafraid." And there's a little side note under it, at times, that says, "Unless..."

Well, I don't have a Mercedes-Benz, and I try not to have a chauvinist attitude, so we should keep on strutting. Let's walk away with the Sisters of Mercy from their album First, Last, and Always. And then perhaps we should go walking after midnight. A cover of a Patsy Cline song by Ghosts in the Graveyard.

0: This evening I have Caitlin Stokes from Corlix with me. How are you doing tonight?
1: Hey, how are you doing? I'm great.
0: Excellent. So I appreciate you being on with us. I know the timing's a little bit different with you being in Turin right now.
1: Yes, Italy.
0: So tell me a little bit about your background, how you got into Gothic music, culture, that kind of thing.
1: Oh, yeah. When I was really young, I was in Hawaii with my mom, and she was a goth, like an 80s goth. So she got me into the music, but like the early stuff, like goth rock, post-punk. You know, I grew up listening to really cool music, so I definitely give that to her for sure. Having a cool mom is like a cheat code in life. And then I started getting into my own stuff though, probably around 11, 12 years old. Like I found my life with a Thrill Kill Cult and a lot of industrial music, Skinny Puppy. And I really feel like for 90s goth kids, industrial was kind of like our music. Whereas like post-punk and goth rock was like my mom's music or like Gen X music. Like, you know, and The Crow came out and like all those things. Hollywood was having a very big goth explosion moment. And of course, being like 11, 12 years old, I was immediately drawn to that. And then I was pretty into the subculture like up until about I was 22 years old. And then I took a little break and then I started making my way back to it, like in my later 20s. And that's when the music started, like the real music. So that's when I really started messing with Corlix ideas. So that was around 2015.
0: So I had heard some of your stuff before and I really liked it, but something that really caught my ear was you were doing a talk about the problem of AI music and how it's not really music and how all the, I guess a lot of people hear about the problems with using AI for article writing and for making so-called art, like visual art. But could you kind of talk to us about your feelings about AI music and the problems thereof?
1: Sure. Well, firstly, I think what's happening right now is a lot of musicians are realizing this like in real time. You know, I'm a big nerd, so I loved AI in the beginning. I thought it was so cool. So I'm not like anti-tech at all. I love sci-fi, like I was into it. And then I just started seeing in real time the damage it was doing. Not just environmentally, but like to creative jobs. And I know a lot of musicians were using like AI for their cover artwork and stuff like that. But now they're getting a real taste of what graphic designers have been like, you know, really warning us about. Now we're all being affected, right? So now everyone who's an artist is being affected. Hollywood's being affected. The biggest thing right now I can see in music that's happening right now is session musicians are losing their jobs. Because why would you hire a drummer to play on your album when you could use AI? Why would you hire a guitarist to play guitar on your record if you could just hire AI, or if you could just use AI? So that's a big one that's taking a hit. And so people are saying, well, it's a tool. It's a tool. I'm still writing my own songs. But also, I used to do a lot of session vocal work. That's gone. That's been dried up. And at this point, people are using AI for remixes. They're using it for basically everything that a session musician would normally do. Or when you hire a producer, you know, they help you make your song. If you're a singer and you don't play any instruments and you're not a producer but you're a singer, you would, you know, normally hire a producer to work for you. So that's just going away. And who do you think these people are? Who do you think session musicians are? They are people in your favorite bands. In my last band, we hired the Depeche Mode drummer to play on a song for us. He was very expensive, but like, he works. you can hire the Depeche Mode drummer to play on your album if you want. These are the people that are losing work. And a lot of us do session work in between our tours, in between our albums, in order to supplement our lifestyle, in order to keep this going. You want your favorite bands to keep making albums and to keep making music for you. They need to also work. And the, usually their jobs are session, is session studio work. It's, or they're producers, or they're doing remixes. So now all this, the music community is an ecosystem. Everything is feeding itself. Okay, so now you're, some of your favorite bands gotta go get regular jobs. They can't afford, the session work has dried up. So now they can't go on tour anymore. Now the venues are closing. Now the merch sales are going away. Do you see how all of these things start to affect each other? Because AI is starting to infiltrate and take away work. We're already suffering. Yeah. And I believe the analogy that we found each other on was my post where I said, you wouldn't train a robot to run a race for you and then call yourself an athlete. Now, would you? Because that would just be ridiculous, right?
0: Right.
1: So that's essentially what's going on. People are training their robots to run these marathons and then saying, look, I'm an athlete. And I do believe it's like a form of entertainment for a lot of people. Nobody asked for this. Nobody's asking for this, but they're using it because it's there. Right? And the only people I'm seeing really that are pro AI music are the people that are using the AI music. The audience, the rest of everyone else is like, we don't want this. We don't want this. This is an abomination.
0: Yeah. It's kind of interesting where we're at here in Huntsville, Alabama. We are in between a huge tech area. Huntsville's a huge tech area. And so there have been people that I've known that have lost their jobs over, you know, being replaced by AI. And we're about an hour from Muscle Shoals, where a whole bunch of the session musicians that were so big a deal in the late 60s through the 80s, you know, the Rolling Stone album that was produced out there and all this kind of stuff. So we are pretty close to the people that would be losing those jobs.
1: Exactly. Exactly.
0: So, exactly. And that kind of, the argument I've gotten from somebody was, what about these musicians that do most of the music electronically? You know, what's the difference between that and AI?
1: Yes. And I've seen this all over threads. They say, well, when the synthesizer was invented, and then when auto-tune was invented, people said the same thing. And they're naming these technologies as if AI is the same thing. It's not. AI is stealing data, aka other people's music. It's harvesting their work and reconfigurating it and creating thousands, if not millions, of infringements every month. But it requires skill, it requires creativity, and the better you are at that, the better your music would turn out. And there's a lot of shady practices within the music industry that have gotten us to this point. I will agree with that, because a lot of people are like, well, people have been stealing each other's songs and doing these slowed down reverb remixes that are just rehashed versions of the same songs. Yeah, that's actually really crappy practice. And that stuff was always getting called out. You know, the music industry does have a problem with authenticity.
0: I mean, that goes all the way back to Elvis playing, you know, quote unquote, African-American music, you know, and getting away with it because he was white.
1: We don't place enough value on being an original. There's going to be no point to music. You're just going to take away all the meaning behind it.
2: Yeah.
1: And then next thing you know, the only people making music are elites, are rich people.
0: Right.
1: as a hobby, which we're already seeing. We're already seeing nepotism being the winner in the music industry.
0: Well, I appreciate you taking the time, and I appreciate your points, and I hope we can help people better understand these things.
1: Yeah, I hope so too. I really do. I'm very passionate about this.
0: Excellent.
1: Well, if anyone can follow me on TikTok or Instagram, I talk about this, not all the time, but on occasion, and I also love to talk about the gothic subculture.
0: Well, great. We're going to listen to a couple more of your songs, and I hope you have a great night.
1: Thank you so much for having me.
0: Now let's check out two more tracks by Corlix, Downtown and

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That was Walking in My Shoes by Depeche Mode, which, by the way, tomorrow night, the 9th of January, Netflix will be premiering Depeche Mode M. It appears to be a documentary based on a show they did back in 2023 in Mexico. Saturday the 10th, at the Saturn in Birmingham, Strange Love, a Depeche Mode experience, and Electric Duke, the David Bowie experience, will both be playing. Looks like the 10th is going to be a rather busy night, because if you go in the other direction to Nashville, you can go to Fascination Street at the East Room. That's their monthly goth night, and it's also their yearly David Bowie celebration. And on the 17th, again at Saturn in Birmingham, at 8 o'clock, DJ Blessed Dregs and Sirius will be having the funeral party. That's one of the goth nights down there. But what do I have planned for you here in town? Well, let's see here. I have four upcoming events. The first of these is going to be Saturday. Like I said, that's a busy night. It's going to be the second Baby Bat Ball. This is an opportunity for the younger or perhaps future members of the goth community to come out and have a good time. How this all started was, a while back, one of my martial arts students, one of the children of a martial arts student that I'm now teaching, was at a performance that I was helping with, and she started asking a bunch of questions about the DJ equipment and how it works and everything. I started showing her, and she got very, very interested. So a member of our community moved overseas, and their kid wanted to have a going away party. And I set it up so that my student could DJ for the kids. So there was a going away party. I just made it goth theme because, you know, I'm gonna. So from 5:30 to 7:30 will be all ages. But the kids need to bring their own adult supervision. It's going to be at Millicat Healing Art. That first 2 hours from 5:30 to 7:30, DJ Farrell, my sidekick protege, so to speak, will be DJing with me. And then from 7:30 to 9:30, it'll be 13 and up. Allowing your younger darklings to dress up for this occasion is highly encouraged. But don't let not having the proper attire discourage you or them. Feel free to allow them to wear whatever's left over from the Halloween closet, the anime convention, or just black jeans and a black t-shirt. Whatever makes them happy. Following that, on the 16th, again at Millicat Healing Arts, there'll be a very first double feature for Captain Quinn's Strange Tales. In the past, we've done short films or serials before the main movie, but this is the first time we're actually doing two shorter full-length films. The first will be co-hosted by Madame Hex and the Creature. We'll be watching The Son of Dracula with Lon Chaney. And then Sally B will be joining me for the sapphic film Daughter of Dracula. Some of the proceeds of this event will be going to support a local food bank or a food outreach. I'm still working on the details on that. And then at the end of this month, we will be having Club Nexus's New Year, New Wave event. That'll be on the 23rd. I don't have the guest DJ lined up for that one yet, but I'm sure we'll get somebody great. And then next month, February 13th, I'm going to have a very special gathering. 10 years ago, a federal judge told Alabama they could no longer discriminate against same-sex marriages. And about that same time, just coincidentally, probate judges in the state said they were no longer going to be officiating weddings at all. So I said that I would be at the courthouse that day to officiate, and a whole bunch of other people jumped in. I went to the city and got us a permit to be at Big Spring. A lot of work got done by a lot of great people that day. Several of them we have lost since then. There were officiants and photographers and musicians and cupcakes and flowers and witnesses and celebrants all over the park for a few days, and then at a synagogue who stepped in when it got too cold. There was a spreadsheet telling everybody where to be and when to be and who could do what. There was people on site every moment
doing lots of hard work. I'm so proud that we made that happen. I think there was 120 some odd, 131, something like that, weddings that week between the two venues. All that was a community event that was done just spontaneously with lots of hard work on the ground at the time without outside funding. And then last year, I decided I was going to host a Valentine's lounge and dance, being very inclusive for the queer community and the poly community, because it's so hard to get a table here in town for Valentine's Day, especially when you're on a low budget. So, 13th, we will be celebrating 10 years of Wedding Week, plus Valentine's Day, Chinese New Year, Mardi Gras, whatever you want to celebrate. That's about all the time I have for this week, so you know what I always say. There's lots of ways to support artists and creatives and musicians, but if you want there to be a scene, you have to go out and be seen. I'm going to leave you with two songs about running since we've run out of time. The first is Flock of Seagulls, I Ran So Far Away, and then Running Up That Hill by Kate Bush.

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1: Good evening, Night Owls. 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
3: Hey everybody, this is Dave Smith, host of Ozark Highlands Radio. 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This week we take another road trip to the Walnut Valley Festival in Winfield, Kansas, to hear the legendary bluegrass supergroup Special Consensus. Our producer Jeff Glover finds a recording of guitar picker Randall Hilton, and guest host Brooks Blevins continues his series recounting the history of the ill-fated Ozarkland Jamboree. All that this week on Ozark Highlands Radio. If you like bluegrass music of the ill-fated Ozarkland Jamboree, all that this week on Ozark Highlands Radio. If you like bluegrass music, you're going to love this week's show. The Special Consensus, celebrating its

Well, all righty. Good morning, Winfield. Woo. Yay. The stalwarts are here. This is great. Thank you for coming out so early. I guess it's late for some of us, if you know what I mean. But anyway, we're happy to be here. We always love coming to Winfield. And unfortunately for us, we only have one more set left after this afternoon. But we've just had a great time, as always. And we're going to let you know who we are and just play some bluegrass music for you right here today. We're going to feature the guy over there. Yes, yes, yes. We're going to feature the guy on the mandolin over there. He's going to sing the title song to our 2023 release called Chicago Barn Dance. And we did that because 2020 was the 45-year anniversary of the formation of Special C in Chicago, and for about 40 of those years, people would say, "Well, you're from Chicago. You can't play bluegrass music." But there was a show. Maybe some of you remember the National Barn Dance or the WLS Barn Dance, maybe, right? And that started in 1926 in Chicago and went all the way up into the 1960s, and it featured all the great country artists of the time: Patsy Montana and Gene Autry, Roy Rogers, Lulu Bell and Scotty, Sons of the Pioneer, all kinds of stuff. But two brothers moved up from Kentucky and moved to Indiana to work in the refineries, and they would come and dance on Saturday night. And the Barn Dance was a radio show performed in front of a live audience, and it became so popular they had to move it downtown to the 8th Street Theater, and it just packed out. The two brothers who came up from Kentucky were dancers when they started on the show, and that would be Bill and Charlie Monroe. And then they became the Monroe Brothers singing. And, of course, then throughout the 30s and 40s, Bill was creating the sounds of what we call

0: bluegrass music today. So that's why all the songs on that recording were written by people from Chicago or who had lived Chicago or songs about Chicago. The title song was written by our great producer, Allison Brown, and Becky Buller, who's here, and Missy Raines. And we got the guy over there on the mandolin who's a fabulous mandolin player, singer of songs, and feller. He's originally from Kentucky, and he just moved back to Kentucky after playing bluegrass music in North Dakota for a while and in Minnesota for a while, and he lived in Nashville. When he was playing, started with us. He's back home again in Kentucky. That's Michael Prude on the mandolin over there.
1: Yeah, Michael!
2: Thank you. Thank you very much. I also got my start as a dancer on the radio. I said I had the face and the feet for it. This one's, as Greg said, this is about the Chicago Barn Dance called Chicago Barn Dance.

0: All righty, thank you. We're going to feature the guy over here on the guitar. I know many of you know him. He's been a mainstay of bluegrass music around these parts for a lot of years. We've known each other for a lot of years, but never in the same band at the same time together until about 3 years ago. But he's originally from West, by God, Virginia. And spent a lot of time down in Missouri. He played with the Bluegrass Missourians for a good number of years and on a bunch of their recordings. Moved to Colorado and played with Jeff Scroggins in Colorado. And then he joined Special C when COVID brought us all in to the house for about a year and a half. We weren't going anywhere. He moved back to Kansas, and we signed up. He signed up. We're really happy about that. He now lives in North Carolina, and he is the 2023 International Bluegrass Music Association Male Vocalist of the Year, right here in the flesh, Greg Blake.
1: Thank you, Greg. Thank you so much. Thank you, folks, as well. It's great to be here, Winfield. It's been a while. And I was trying to reminisce, trying to think of when the last time I was at Winfield. It's been about 25 years ago. This morning, there any Johnny Cash fans out here today? Oh, excellent. Good, good. We're going to do a Johnny Cash number for you right now. This is the very first train song that Johnny ever wrote, performed, and recorded. And as we know about Johnny's illustrious career, many train songs would follow this one. I still think this is the best one that he did. It's my favorite one anyway. And we grassed it up a little bit. We hope you like our version of this Cash classic. It's one called Hey Porter. Sounds a little bit something like this right here.

0: The gentleman at the end of the line here has been running the band up and down the road since the year 1975, my friends. How about that? Woo! Man. Besides doing that, which was plenty to do, believe me, he's at it 24/7, keeping this thing rolling and hopping. Also, extremely sought after educator, privately and workshops and camps all over the place. You've probably seen him. So pretty much an authority on the five-string banjo in all phases, and also extremely hard worker behind the scenes to promote bluegrass music. The International Bluegrass Music Association is an organization that we all are part of, and every year there's a big convention that happens, actually next week. But Greg has been extremely active in that for years and years. He's served on numerous committees, has served on the board, has chaired the board, done everything he could possibly to promote bluegrass music, and puts his money where his mouth is. That is Mr. Greg Cahill on the five-string banjo from Oak Lawn, Illinois.
1: All righty, thank you, thank you, thank you. Well, we had a request, I think, from one of our volunteers,
2: Charlie.
1: Charlie, okay. He wanted to hear this one, and we have a lot of fun with this. We recorded this on our Rivers and Roads recording, and we're big John Hartford fans, right? And this was one of his favorite songs, tunes to play. We were very fortunate that, thanks to the good graces of his daughter Katie and our producer Allison Brown, we got him to introduce this song verbally and to play the first fiddle solo on it. And we had fiddles blasting and twin banjos and just a whole great old time. And now the four of us are going to have just a great old time playing Squirrel Hunters for you.

0: This has been Bluegrass Supergroup Special Consensus. In this first set of the show, we heard a song first recorded in 1996 by the Bluegrass Cardinals, Mountain Girl, an original called the Chicago Barn Dance, Johnny Cash's 1954 hit Hey Porter, and we faded out with a traditional old-time fiddle tune, Squirrel Hunters. We'll be hearing lots more from Special Consensus, but after this short break, let's head down to the vault for a visit with my old friend, Jeff Glover. 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
0: Welcome back to Ozark Highlands Radio. It's that time of the show when I always like to go down to the vault and have a visit with Jeff Glover. Let's see what he's up to. Hey, Jeff.
3: Hello, Dave.
0: Well, how are you doing?
3: Just another great day, man.
0: Well, that's great. I'm glad you're happy down here.
3: Yeah, I'm just having a ball down here.
0: You know, I was wondering the other day about a guy who used to come here from Nashville every now and again and perform, named Randall Hilton.
3: Oh, yeah.
0: I wonder if you got any Randall Hilton stuff here. He was a good picker and a good singer, too.
3: Just the other day. Here it is. Yeah, I knew I had something. This is a recording of Randall Hilton from 1991, doing a song that I've never heard of before called Over the Counter Drugs.
0: I've never heard of that one either. I've got to hear that.
3: Oh, yeah, let's give her a listen.
0: Okay.

Neosporin, Osmethalyptus, and X-Flex still can be useful. Accutrim.

0: Oh, what a great song.
1: Isn't that fun?
0: Man.
1: Must have taken a while to get all that down. There's a lot of work there. Yeah,
0: that's hilarious. I love songs like that.
1: Yeah, that's a fun one. Yeah. Yeah, that was Randall Hilton doing over-the-counter drugs in 1991.
0: I wonder where Randall is nowadays. Randall, if you're out there, give us a holler.
1: Yeah, give us a holler, man.
0: Thanks a lot, Jeff. I'll see you next week.
1: See you later, Dave.
0: Let's get back to more good bluegrass music from Special Consensus. We recorded this show last September live at the Walnut Valley Festival in Winfield, Kansas. The festival, now in its 53rd year, is held at the Winfield, Kansas Fairgrounds, where more than 30 musical acts perform on four separate stages, presenting over 200 hours of live music.

0: Thank you so much. That's it. That was the Swirl Hunter.
1: All righty. Well, the guy playing the upside down bass right now is right side up. Yeah, he didn't have a capo, so. What a fabulous bass player and singer he is. He grew up in St. Louis, Missouri area and went to bluegrass festivals as a kid all his young years with his granddad, and liked music so well he went to school, got degrees, taught in college, and he still teaches in college, actually. He teaches at the University of Missouri in St. Louis. But after he got the degrees and taught in college, he moved to Nashville for a little over 20 years and played every kind of music but bluegrass music there. He plays the jazz, you know, he's a jazz guy, knows all the off chords, just in the right place at the right time. And I just been playing off notes. But anyway, he also plays salsa music and rock and roll and blues, and he plays it all, really. But when he goes on the road, he plays bluegrass music with us. He was going to do that for a little while. That was 11 years ago. He's on a bunch of our records and just a fabulous player and singer. He also teaches remotely at East Tennessee State University in Johnson City, Tennessee. And he's right here right now going to do some singing and picking for you. That would be Dan Eubanks right there on the bass. Woo!
2: Well, thank you. Well, we're going to do a song by one of our alums that was one of the best songwriters that ran through this band, because we still have a lot of his stuff in our repertoire. But he sadly passed on last year, first of our number to do so. And we'd like to play this one and think about the great musician, singer, songwriter that was Ron Spears. And we'd like to do this one for him and for us and for all of us. So here we go. One called I'd Like to Wander Back to the Old Home.

0: Thank you very much.
1: Greg's picking up another banjo now, and we're going to do a tune from our brand new album. Did really well for us. It was the number one album in Bluegrass in the Bluegrass Unlimited charts for several months. And there's a tip of the hat to our friends up north, up in Canada, Canadian singer-songwriters. And this is the second Gordon Lightfoot song that we put on the album. And not only was it a tip of the hat to one of the greatest Canadian singer-songwriters of all, Gordon Lightfoot, but it also seemed like back in the late 60s and early 70s that contemporary bluegrass bands were just chomping at the bits to see what Lightfoot was going to release next, because they would bring it over into bluegrass and introduce it to their bluegrass audiences and folk audiences. And this is kind of our attempt as well to keep that tradition alive, to reach over into contemporary popular music of other genres and bring it over into the bluegrass world. And we hope you like our version of this Gordon Lightfoot tune.
2: I'm gonna mention that this banjo is made by Deering Banjo Company, and it's a tip of the hat to John Hartford, actually. As many of you know, he was the pilot on the Julia Bell Swain paddleboat up and down the Ohio River, sometimes the Mississippi, in addition to being such a phenomenal songwriter, singer, dancer, banjo player, fiddle player. He went to art school, and he was a pencil sketch artist, and he also went to calligraphy. He studied calligraphy, so he had a beautiful handwriting. But this banjo has, when they decided to do this banjo, it's called the Julia Bell, and it's a tip of the hat to John Hartford by the Deering Banjo Company. You can see those folks inside. They're wonderful people and great banjos, and John always tuned his banjo really low, so we use this banjo for some of the songs just to give us a little bit different texture in our sound. And so when they decided to do this, in his honor, Allison Brown, our producer, and his daughter Katie went through his boxes of sketches and sent some to Greg Deering, who made many of them into this mother of pearl inlay pattern up here. So these are his sketches on the banjo. So it's really cool banjo. And it's tuned real low to give it a cool sound. So there we go. This is called Brave Mountaineers. Yeah.

0: More good stuff from Bluegrass Pioneers, Special Consensus. They began that set with Squirrel Hunters, following it with I'd Like to Wander Back to the Old Home, a song written by Gordon Lightfoot in 1972 called Brave Mountaineers, and finished up with one of the band's original songs, Darlin', Please Don't Leave Till the Morning. It's time for another break. When we come back, this week's guest host will present part two of the story of the Ozark Land Jamboree. 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
0: Welcome back to Ozark Highlands Radio. This week, writer and folklorist Dr. Brooks Blevins continues his story of an ill-fated Ozark television show. Here's Brooks.
3: It was a bold plan, no doubt about it, and in retrospect, a reckless one. Launching a country music TV show in a little town of a few hundred people, in a place that was an hour's drive from the nearest stoplight? Well, that's what happened in 1969 right here in the Ozarks. Let's go back in the hills to continue the story we started last time. The story of a TV show called The Ozark Land Jamboree. When we left off last time, musician, producer, and director Al Gannaway had come back home to Arkansas in the spring of 69 and announced plans for a massive theme park and filming studio called Ozark Land Incorporated to be located just off Highway 65, south of Harrison. Producers of popular TV shows like Lassie and Bonanza even came to Arkansas to check out the possibilities for going on the road. And it wasn't even that far-fetched, for within a few weeks, the cast and crew of the Beverly Hillbillies would descend on Silver Dollar City near Branson and film several scenes for upcoming episodes. But Lassie nor Little Joe ever stepped in front of a camera in the Ozarks. For whatever reason, the Ozark Land theme park never made it beyond the blueprint stage. After a press conference in Little Rock and a flurry of hopeful publicity in the city's daily newspapers, the dream of Ozark Land Incorporated died off stage. More than half a century later, it remains unclear just what happened to Gannaway's plans along Highway 65, but he clung to his dream and soon moved it to a different location in the Arkansas Ozarks. His new spot was in a brand new town, one of the privately owned retirement communities that sprang up in the Arkansas Ozarks in the 60s. This one was a little place in Izard County called Horseshoe Bend, about an hour's drive from Mountain View. Developed by brothers Bill and Dick Pratt, Horseshoe Bend was still in its infancy in 69. Only a few hundred people lived in the shiny new houses and mobile home park where cattle had roamed just a few years earlier. There was a golf course, a little shopping mall, some small man-made lakes, a riding stable, and an airport. By the time Al Gannaway arrived in Horseshoe Bend in the summer of 69, his blueprint was reduced in size, and by quite a bit. Visions of TV production still danced in his head, and he oversaw the building of a faux Western town set modeled on the Dodge City main street from the TV Western Gunsmoke. But his main focus had shifted to a syndicated country music TV show that he called The Ozark Land Jamboree. For the purpose of filming the show, he oversaw the hasty construction of a performance theater with a soundstage adjacent to the shopping mall. Presumably, the Pratt brothers footed the bill for both the Western town set and the theater. It was in this small theater, which still exists in modified form, that Al Gannaway produced, directed, and emceed Ozark Land Jamboree. If you're still racking your brain for that elusive memory of Ozark Land Jamboree, don't torture yourself. As I said, it was short-lived. It turns out the year 1969 was a busy year for debuting brand new country music TV shows, and Gannaway's modest little shindig in the Ozarks just wasn't set up to compete with the other programs that came out that same year. But we'll finish that part of the story next time. There's not as much information as you'd expect for a TV show that started filming the very week that Neil Armstrong walked on the moon. That's not exactly ancient history, but this was a pretty stealthy production. The Country Music Hall of Fame and Museum in Nashville has a handful of old reels of the 30-minute episodes. Newspapers of the time provide some additional information, and a handful of the show's performers are still around to provide memories. So that's what we've got to go on. Last time, I mentioned Gannaway's role in making the legendary color films of Grand Ole Opry stars in the 50s. It appears that he had that earlier success in mind when he launched the Ozark Land Jamboree in Horseshoe Bend, Arkansas. The blueprint was very similar. A soundstage barn dance set and a fast-moving 30-minute show featuring square dancers, country singers, and a few pop tunes, and an occasional appearance by a gospel quartet. The two blueprints may have borne a strong resemblance to one another, but Ozark Land Jamboree was missing two things that made the old stars of the Grand Ole Opry show so special and memorable: novelty and stars. When the stars of the Grand Ole Opry debuted in 1956, it was still a novel thing to see country musicians doing their thing on TV. That was no longer the case by 1969. The most glaring difference, of course, was that the stars of the Grand Ole Opry in the 50s featured a slew of country legends at the peak of their popularity. Gannaway didn't have that in Horseshoe Bend, Arkansas. Next time, we'll wrap up this story with a peek behind the scenes of Ozark Land Jamboree. To send us out and wet our whistle, let's hear a little something that folks ain't heard in a long, long time. Here's a bit of the Ozark Land Jamboree theme song performed by the Ozark Land Singers, recorded in Horseshoe Bend, Arkansas, back in 1969. This surviving copy of the show is at the Country Music Hall of Fame and Museum in Nashville.

Parkland Jamboree, produced right here in Horseshoe Bend, Arkansas.

Thanks, Dr. Blevins. Let's get back to some more good bluegrass music from the band Special Consensus. These four talented musicians are Greg Cahill on banjo, Greg Blake playing guitar, Dan Eubanks on bass, and Brian McCarty on the mandolin. Let's start this set with a classic from the Statler Brothers.

0: All right. Well, we do like to fashion ourselves as a bluegrass band, so if we're going to be a bluegrass band, I guess we ought to play some music about the father of bluegrass. Matter of fact, this is a song. Actually has his name in it, written about him.
1: He had some quirky sayings that became epic, and everybody kind of still keeps those in mind and tells stories about that. But one of the things, when there was something that he didn't like, he would just say, well, that ain't no part of nothing. And somehow that little phrase ended up in this song written by some great friends of ours in Nashville, and it tells a story of kind of sort of his life as Bill Monroe. It's called Monroe's Doctrine.

Thank you kindly. Thank you kindly. Well, we're going to finish up with an old Stanley Brothers song for you, all right? And hope we get to see you later. I think we're over on stage two at about 1 o'clock this afternoon. And we've just had a wonderful time. I know you're in for just wonderful music today and tomorrow. And come back next year and the year after that and the year after that, all right? It's just great. And we thank all the volunteers who work so hard here with the staff. And it's just a wonderful big old family here. We're at specialc.com and has our tour schedule there and all the info about the band and the merchandise. And as Greg said, we'll be right over at the table there for a little bit after this set. And we look forward to seeing you somewhere down the Bluegrass Trail. All right, this one's called Branded Wherever I Go.

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1: Three more from the special consensus, recorded live at the Walnut Valley Festival in Winfield, Kansas. The boys played I'll Go to My Grave Loving You, an original song, Monroe's Doctrine, and closed out with a Roy Acuff song from 1941, Branded Wherever I Go. I hope you've enjoyed our show this week. Be sure and listen in next week for more good music. 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

0: Pianist John O'Connor helping you shake off those Sunday scaries as you dip your toes into your Monday. Beethoven's 16th Piano Sonata in G. I'm Melanie Renata with a precious, almost spiritual work for harp on the horizon. You are listening to Music Through the Night.
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2: 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Ticket information is on the HTMA webpage at huntsvillefolk.org.
0: There are less than 8 minutes here for seven harps to take you on a spiritual musical journey, a journey to find the meaning of water. The name of this piece by Andrew Schultz. Here's the Seven Harp Ensemble.

0: crafted after the atrocities of the Second World War. Strauss's Oboe Concerto in D Major, Richard Stamp, conducting the Academy of London there with oboist Ray Still.
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0: Frank Bridge was an English composer with a deeply gentle soul, a pacifist who believed in the power of peace long before the world was torn apart by war. His music from those early years feels a bit like a reflection of that pacifist belief, warm, tender, and lyrical. He wrote his suite for strings during the quiet, reflective days between Christmas and the New Year at the turn of the year 1910. Interestingly, he included the dates with three of the four movements, almost like a diary entry. The Prelude, December 26, 1909, the Intermezzo, January 5th, 1910, and the Nocturne, back to 1909, December 31st. It's as if he was capturing the moments of calm before the storm of the 20th century. And here, that suite for strings by Frank Bridge is performed for you by the English, by the Bournemouth Sinfonietta. I'm Melanie Renata. This is Music Through the Night.

0: Music written by a pacifist in a somewhat gentler time before the First World War. Norman Delmar conducting the Bournemouth Sinfonietta for a suite for strings by Frank Bridge. I'm Melanie Renata. This is Music Through the Night. And there is a soft and sweet piano solo coming up in just a moment.
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0: Early 19th century French composer Virginie Morel was an award-winning pianist and had a great career going until her patron married her off. This is the Romanza from a work of Morel's. Here's pianist Marie Vermeulen.

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0: Of Schubert's more than 600 pieces of music, he crafted just two string trios. That was one of them. His trio for violin, viola, and cello, the Chamber Players of Canada performing. There's a work that feels a bit like little spring showers just on the horizon. I'm Melanie Renata. This is Music Through the Night.
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0: We are just days away from the summer solstice, so let us enjoy the last little bits of some spring weather with this work. A trickle and a sprinkle of rain in sound. Here's pianist Joanne Polk with three pieces for piano by Amy Beach.

0: A powerful ending to a rather quirky symphony, the First Symphony in G Major by Lucas Foss, Joanne Folletta conducting the Buffalo Philharmonic.
1: History is more than what is written in the textbooks, from military correspondence and personal narratives to shifting accounts of the era. The scholarly study of Black Americans in the Civil War is undergoing re-examination. On June 28th from 2 to 4 p.m., the Huntsville-Madison County Historical Society at the downtown branch of the Huntsville-Madison County Public Library for current perspectives on Black Americans in the Civil War.
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0: Imagine writing some of the most vivid guitar music ever composed without ever playing the guitar. That was the life of Spanish composer Joaquin Rodrigo. Blind since childhood, he imagined entire soundscapes in his mind. Sunlit gardens, dancing rhythms, the shimmer of Spain in the Mediterranean light. In a little while, four guitars and one orchestra will bring that entire vision to life in Rodrigo's Concierto Andaluz. I'm Melanie Renata. This is Music Through the Night. In one of his journals, Carl Maria von Weber wrote that after he purchased a copy of Beethoven's Emperor in early 1811, he found himself so inspired that he wanted to create his own Emperor, a concerto in the same key as Beethoven's. And it's a clear homage to him. That's this piano concerto. Here's pianist Elizabeth Rich and the Janacek Philharmonic.

0: Pianist Elizabeth Rich and the Janáček Philharmonic for Carl Maria von Weber's Beethoven-inspired piece, his Piano Concerto No. 2 in E-flat major. I'm Melanie Renata with a graceful view into a musical menagerie in just a moment. This is Music Through the Night.
1: Hello, I'm Marnie Chesterton. 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
0: Once while on vacation, French composer Camille Saint-Saëns crafted a pretty whimsical, animal-infused work. It was never intended for the concert hall, but it sort of found its way there anyway. And this is just a small, graceful slice of it. It's called The Swan.

0: blind since childhood. Joaquin Rodrigo imagined the guitar's colors entirely in his mind, and the result was music like that. The sparkling warmth of Spain in his Concierto Andaluz, performed there by the Los Angeles Guitar Quartet and the Delaware Symphony.
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0: You really never know what baggage someone's carrying, what challenges they're navigating. We're all just trying to do the best we can with what we've got. Everyone carrying layers of grief as they continue to live their life. And although this music won't hold any grief for you, it will act as a sonic affirmation that that grief is there, it's real, and it's valid. An acknowledgement to the bittersweet passing of time and the dreams that pass along with it. To Edward Elgar's Dream Children, coming up in just a bit. I'm Melanie Renata. Stay with me.

0: You really can tell when a composer has been blessed with cinematic qualities. Adrian Munsey has had a wide-ranging career in film and television. He's even a documentary filmmaker. That's a work from him, The Distance Between, performed by La Pieta and violinist Angèle Dubois. I'm Melanie Renata, with music sort of like a butterfly on the horizon, an uplifting and fluttery tune in just a tick.
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0: The Academy of Ancient Music and flutist Lisa Besnosiuk show off here how Baroque formality can be pretty fun, too. They flutter and bounce about with uplifting, summery energy. J.S. Bach's Orchestral Suite No. 2 in B minor.

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1: You're listening to Tennessee Valley Mornings on 89.3 WLRH. With your Tennessee Valley News Update, I'm Katie Gannaway. Alabama's World Languages course of study was last updated in 2017, and the State Board of Education is ready to make some changes. The BOE wants to add critical languages, deemed so by the federal government, based on importance to diplomacy and national security. This would include Chinese, Korean, Russian, and Japanese. The Alabama Reflector reports a draft revision for the course of study is scheduled to be released to the public August 3rd and would be worked on through an expected November presentation to the board. The Reflector adds that a vote on the subject could take place in December. Access to health care has expanded in North Huntsville. A collaboration between Alabama A&M University and Huntsville Hospital, Physician Care North Huntsville opened on Meridian Street this week. The Huntsville Business Journal reports it's the first primary care clinic for adults in North Huntsville. The clinic is led by physician assistant Tammy Smith, an Alabama A&M alumna, and she will officially start seeing patients by appointment on Monday. And the Judge James E. Horton Day of Courage is this Saturday. It's a day to remember the 9 Scottsboro boys who were falsely accused of assaulting 2 white women in 1931, the courage of the community, and that of Judge James E. Horton when he overturned Haywood Patterson's second death sentence in Decatur, Alabama. The day will be honored from noon to 1 at First Missionary Baptist Church in Decatur on Saturday, June 20th. This is Tennessee Valley Mornings on 89.3 WLRH.
2: And thank you, Katie, for those news headlines. Let's take a look at the weather. We'll begin the new work week with partly cloudy skies and temperatures near 70. Humidity remains firmly in place, making for a hot, muggy start to the day. I certainly felt it on my run this morning. Through the morning, expect a mix of sunshine and clouds. Afternoon temperatures will climb into the upper 80s and lower 90s across the region. As we've seen recently, daytime heating will help spark those afternoon showers and thunderstorms. So if you have any outdoor plans, looking ahead, Tuesday and Wednesday continue the same summertime pattern with highs near 90, lows near 70, and scattered afternoon showers and thunderstorms. You're with R.L. Terry here on Tennessee Valley Mornings. Coming up next is a story for all of you art lovers out there on the late, great David Hockney. Hockney is known for his vibrant paintings and innovative use of mixed media, so stick around for that story.
3: The Splash by David Hockney, £25,000.
2: Bright colors, bold ideas, and a career that changed British art forever. David Hockney has died at the age of 88, leaving behind some of the most celebrated images of the last century. From California swimming pools to the landscapes of Yorkshire, his work became instantly recognizable around the world. A tireless innovator who embraced everything from photography to the iPad, Hockney spent decades pushing the boundaries of what art could be. Over a 7-decade career, the treasured British artist explored and reimagined classical portraiture, landscape painting, and pop art, working in painting, collage, photography, and digital drawing. One of the most popular and critically lauded British artists of his generation, his work sold for record prices at auction. For the art critic Estelle Lovett, Hockney was an icon.
4: David Hockney's got to be one of the nation's favourite painters, one of the most influential British artists to have changed the course of art history from here to America. Not just a painter, not just a printmaker, not just a photographer, but also a stage designer. He changed how we saw the world.
2: Hockney's publicist, Erica Bolton, said he died at his home in London on Thursday, the 12th of June, less than a month short of his 89th birthday. She did not give a cause of death. With his trademark round glasses and bleach blonde hair,

0: Hockney was a well-known figure in the swinging British and American art scenes of the 1960s, even before he reached the age of 30. His paintings were just as distinctive, many of them creating a dreamlike world of patterned light bouncing off water and windows, and human forms rendered in flattened, simplified shapes and matte acrylic paint. His artistic influences ranged widely, including Renaissance artists. He also found inspiration in the English painter J.M.W. Turner's landscapes, Pablo Picasso's experiments in cubism, and 20th century American pop art. He shared with other pop artists an interest in the polished surface of modern life, and like Andy Warhol, with his Brillo boxes and Campbell's soup cans, Hockney occasionally incorporated advertising labels such as British Typhoo tea box used in his 1961 tea painting in an illusionistic style. He told the New York Times in 1964 that he enjoyed the burgeoning pop art scene in New York, but wasn't sure he was part of it. "I'm just an ordinary artist," he said. "I do admire American pop. In fact, it seems that everything fresh-looking and vital in England these days has been coming from the U.S. Hockney, who was out as a gay man long before it was common, explored erotic themes, giving youthful male bodies the same tender scrutiny that artists had been giving the female nude for centuries. In his early career, two of his paintings were bought for the Museum of Modern Art in New York. He said, "The moment I first sold paintings to earn a living, I felt rich. I've been rich ever since. I didn't have much money, but I did what I wanted. You are a rich man if you do the things you want to do." He told this to the Associated Press in 1995. He didn't limit himself to drawing and painting, though. He contributed costume and set designs for the theater and opera, including a celebrated production of Tristan and Isolde, first staged in 1987 at the Los Angeles Opera. Hockney also embraced printmaking, photo collage, and video. The insight he gained from his photo work led him to research and write a 2001 book, Secret Knowledge, Rediscovering the Lost Techniques of the Old Masters. He argued that through the centuries, artists used lenses and other optical devices to aid them in drawing much more often than most historians believe. Later, he began to draw on iPads, which became his favorite tool.
1: Working right to the end of his life, he's been there pioneering kind of different technologies, working with photography, working with iPads, working with immersive experiences. So really trying to get the most out of what the world has to offer in terms of both his life, what that offered as subject, and the tools and the mechanisms around him to make artwork.
0: An unrepentant cigarette smoker who railed against government anti-smoking rules, Hockney complained when a poster for the 2025 exhibition was banned from the Paris Metro because it showed him holding a cigarette.
2: He's had major exhibitions in the last decade or so at Tate and then the Royal Academy, and he's got an upcoming one at Tate, actually, which sadly he won't get a chance to see. And he also had possibly the largest exhibition he's ever had at the Centre Pompidou in Paris. So there's been a lot of exhibitions that shows that he's still creating. He still wants to get involved. He still wants his work to be shown. And even after his death, the greatest legacy he will leave is the fact that his works will keep getting shown, that we'll keep seeing Hockney. And whenever there is a Hockney exhibition, the tickets always sell out because people adore him and they adore his work. And I think that will continue long after his death.
0: The announcement of his death from his publicist noted that Hockney was, quote, a committed, lifelong, and defiant smoker, expressing the pleasure he found that it brought him in life. He smoked up until the end. Hockney had a minor stroke in 2012 and was increasingly deaf in later years, but he never stopped working.
3: He lived art. He loved art. He breathed art. He smoked art. His legacy, there's no other artist, aside from Picasso, he's probably done more for the art world and introducing modern technology, like the fax machine, like your brushes app on your iPad, taking 50 canvases and painting on them so that you get one huge 15 foot by 40 foot image. just does that. This technique of projecting what he sees through colour. It's a secret that he shared with us, and that is worth everything.
0: Coming up next on Tennessee Valley Mornings is the latest from Marketplace Tech. Every day, the Marketplace Tech team demystifies the digital economy and uncovers how tech influences our lives in unexpected ways. Marketplace Tech uncovers themes that transcend the hype in an industry that's constantly changing. So don't go anywhere. Tennessee Valley Mornings on 89.3 WLRH continues next.
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4: At the same time AI is amplifying cybersecurity risks, it's also changing what a career path in the industry looks like. For entry-level job seekers like Megan Osteen, who's wanted to work in tech pretty much forever.
6: My dad, he was a software engineer, and I just remember like a lot of my childhood, I would sit in his office with him and he would explain to me what he was doing, like how it worked.
4: Life sort of got in the way of her plans. She left college when she became a mom and grabbed the work she could, most recently as a behavioral therapist for kids with autism. When her dad died a few years ago, she decided it was time to make a career leap, and she kept hearing cybersecurity was the way to go.
6: Because of the projected job growth and the demand within the field.
4: She took online courses and in February earned her first cybersecurity certification. She's been looking for jobs, but not finding many opportunities.
6: I just feel like it was false advertisement.
4: Cybersecurity jobs have been the focus of a decades-long workforce development push. Learn to code, but with the urgency of a national security imperative. It spawned a cottage industry of federal and state programs, for-profit boot camps, certifications, and online career coaches like Evan Lutz.
7: The thing that initially gave me rise on social media is that I can speak very quickly with concise ideas.
4: He's not joking.
7: If you want to start your cybersecurity career in 90 days, making $90,000 a year, the first thing you're going to need are certifications. We're going to go with Network
4: Plus. Lutz quit his job teaching high school math in 2019 to get into cyber and now advises others on his roadmap for success.
7: I've never seen this fail in the U.S. and it works every time.
4: Which at the time was true. Through the early 2020s, Lutz says, demand seemed insatiable. Interest rates were near zero, tech was booming, and workers were in short supply coming out of the pandemic. But workers weren't the only ones who got the message, says Joseph Fuller at Harvard Business School.
8: If you are an innovative company, you're looking out there and saying, you know what's worth a lot of money? Tools that mean companies don't have to hire so many cyber techs. Because they're hard to get and they're expensive.
4: AI is increasingly taking over the routine tasks that junior workers once handled.
8: And you're going to see that again and again and again.
4: Job seeker Megan Osteen says she might have to go back to her old job in behavioral therapy while she plans for her next steps.
6: There's a lot of a weight on it, financial weight, especially because I am a single mom and I did, you know, pause my career, pause everything. In order to pursue this, I want to, you know, prove that I can do it to like my dad, you know, and there's a lot of weight on it.
4: In the meantime, she's used AI to build a system that flags job scam phishing messages, which she's been getting a lot of during her search. I'm Megan McCarty-Carino, and that's Marketplace Tech. This is APM.
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0: 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I'm your host, R.L. Terry. Coming up, we have what I like to call our partner segments, which are dedicated to sharing updates and news from some of our many community partners. 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
17: 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I'm Lauren Jones with Geek Out Huntsville, and this is Geek Out Locally on WLRH. 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The Independent at Low Mill celebrates Father's Day weekend with an Indiana Jones marathon. 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Saturday night, it's Music Bingo at Yellowhammer Brewing in Campus 805. This week's theme is cover songs. It starts at 9 and asks an important musical question. Is that your favorite song or your favorite version of someone else's song? On Sunday, June 21st, the North Alabama Board Gamers gather at JC's House of Cards in Madison. 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And wrapping up the week, Maggie Meyer's Irish Pub hosts Plug and Play Night starting at 7 p.m. Board games, card games, and bring your own console gaming make this a relaxed 21 and up way to finish the weekend. From Indiana Jones and cover songs to books and board games, this week's events prove that sometimes revisiting an old favorite is the best adventure of all. As always, schedules can shift, so check those details ahead of time. If your group has an event you'd like to share, please reach out at info@geekouthuntsville.com. I'm Lauren Jones. 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
18: I'm Eric Slukowski with your Sky and Space Update for the week of June 15th. This week, we celebrate summer solstice on June 21st at 3:24 a.m. Central Daylight Time. That's right, solstice is a single point in time. It's the exact time the Earth's tilt of 23.5 degrees plus our non-circular orbit puts the sun at its most northern point in our sky. What that means for our daily lives is the sun stays in our sky longer than on any other day of the year in the northern hemisphere. It turns out this year, both the 20th and 21st have 14 hours, 32 minutes, and 8 seconds of sunlight. We expect the sun to rise around 5:32 a.m. and set around 8:04 p.m. on both days, give or take 13 seconds. The moon is a waxing crescent this week, going from less than 1% illuminated on Monday to reaching first quarter at 50% illumination on Sunday. Mercury is visible after sunset in the west. It reaches greatest elongation from the sun on Monday the 15th at 25 degrees distant. Thereafter, Mercury will become harder to see as it inches back towards the sun. Jupiter is above Mercury in the constellation Gemini and sets around 10 p.m. Venus is even higher in the constellation Cancer, not setting until after 10:40 p.m. On Tuesday the 16th, the day-old crescent moon will be nicely framed by Jupiter to the upper left, the bright star Pollux to the upper right, and Mercury to the lower right. Venus is above and to the left of the grouping. Saturn rises in the east around 1:30 a.m., with Mars falling at 3:30 a.m. On Wednesday, June 17th, we have a really neat daytime viewing opportunity. The moon will occult Venus just after the noon hour in Huntsville. That's right, in the middle of the day. The moon is 11% illuminated, so it's sufficiently far from the sun to safely view the event. Venus is also bright enough to see with a naked eye under these conditions, as long as you know where to look. Just find the moon and look near the dark portion. Nearby, you will see Venus. Binoculars or a small telescope would offer an even better view. Just be careful not to point them anywhere near the sun. The event begins at 12:33 p.m. as Venus disappears behind a dark portion of the moon. Venus will reemerge at 2:01 p.m. from the lighted side of the moon. I hope you're able to take a short break on Wednesday to watch this hidden in plain sight event as the world goes about its business. I also hope you enjoy the long days of summer, and please remember to turn off unnecessary outdoor lighting. With your Curiosity Squad Sky and Space Update for the week of June 15th, I'm Eric Slukowski.
0: You're listening to Tennessee Valley Mornings. I'm your host, R.L. Terry. Coming up next, Bob Nance is here with your latest political and civic news throughout the Tennessee Valley. Every day he keeps you informed of what's going on along the legislative landscape. After your civic update, we will head to a story that ran back in January, but it's back by popular demand. It's an encore presentation of Marsha Aaron's story on the Festival of the Cranes. You don't want to miss it. 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
19: With the Tennessee Valley Political Roundup, I'm Bob Nance. After a two-hour closed meeting, the Alabama Republican Party made a not surprising decision that Tommy Tuberville meets the residency requirements defined by the state constitution and will remain the Republican nominee for governor of the state of Alabama. Despite conflicting facts about voting in Florida while filing taxes in Alabama, the challenge by Republican Ken McFeeters was dismissed. With that nomination sealed, there is no primary runoff for the governor's position in either party. Likewise, the challenge to Lieutenant Governor runoff candidate John Wall's Tennessee residency, including his Tennessee driver's license in 2023 and his voting record in Tennessee in 2020, was also dismissed by the committee in February. Mr. Wall is running against Secretary of State Wes Allen in tomorrow's primary runoff. The Alabama primary runoff elections are tomorrow. Polls open at 7 a.m. and close at 7 p.m. It never hurts to go check your local ballot before going to the poll, and you can do that by going to the Secretary of State website that's been set up just for voting, alabamavotes.gov. At that site, you can verify your own voting registration, get the address of your polling place, and see what your ballot will look like on Election Day. If you need more information about the candidates before going to your polling place, you can go to unitedwoc.org and view the United Women of Color's nonpartisan voting guide for biographies of the candidates and other information to help you make an informed decision. Local legislative meetings are places that you can help meet the needs of your neighbors and community. Here's a few places that you can become involved this week. Today at 5 p.m., the Gunnersville City Council meets. The Decatur City Council meets at 6 p.m. The Bluntsville City Council meets at 6 p.m. And the Arab City Council meets at 6:30 p.m. Tomorrow, the Fort Payne City Council meets at 5:30 p.m. The Gurley City Council meets at 6 p.m. The Hollywood Town Council meets at 6 p.m. And the Albertville City Council meets at 11 a.m. This has been the Tennessee Valley Political Roundup. I'm Bob Nance. 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

0: AP News, I'm Marcela Sanchez. The U.S. and Iran have reached an initial agreement to end the war and reopen the Strait of Hormuz. Details of the deal were not immediately available, but the deal gives just 60 days to resolve what to do about Iran's stockpile of highly enriched uranium and its atomic program. Mediator Pakistan says the deal will be signed this Friday in Switzerland. Meanwhile, Israel's defense minister says Israel won't withdraw from land seized in Lebanon, Syria, and Gaza. AP correspondent Charles de Ledesma reports.
1: In the first official Israeli comments after the announcement of the interim deal, defense minister Israel Katz says the army won't withdraw from land seized in Lebanon, potentially challenging an element of the deal that Iran and the U.S. reached hours earlier. And Katz says Israel plans to stay indefinitely in lands it holds in Lebanon, as well as in Syria and the Gaza Strip. Iran has tied the interim deal over the war to halting Israel's attacks on Hezbollah in Lebanon. Katz also threatened that if Iran attacks Israel over strikes in Lebanon, Israel will strike Iran with great force. I'm Charles de Ledesma.
0: President Trump is headed to the French Alps today to meet with world leaders at the Group of Seven summit. Yesterday, he celebrated his 80th birthday by hosting a UFC cage fighting event on the White House lawn. Authorities say two helicopters collided over Rio de Janeiro yesterday morning and crashed in the Brazilian city's western zone. All six people aboard were killed. Police say American singer and comedian Oliver Tree was on the list of passengers given to aviation authorities, but they haven't been able to identify the bodies of those killed in the crash. More stories at apnews.com. This is AP News. World Cup fever has taken the American sports scene by storm, and not just on the pitch.
2: One day after Scotland's first World Cup win in 36 years, 1-0 over Haiti at nearby Boston Stadium, Scottish fans continued the party at historic Fenway Park, home of MLB's Boston Red Sox. Former Red Sox World Series hero and visiting Texas Rangers pitcher Nathan Eovaldi tells the AP.
3: It reminded me of the 21 postseason game. It's just like a super electric crowd.
2: It was the first baseball game for two young Scotland fans who sat next to the Rangers dugout, Texas skipper Skip Schumacher.
4: I think we have new baseball fans because of it. That's what it's all about.
2: Before the game, the kilt-wearing and bagpipe-playing tartan army paraded in these streets from a nearby public park to the ballpark.
4: Hearing whatever it was, 4,000 or 5,000 fans in center field and that wave and the whole deal was pretty special to, you know, take it all in and witness.
2: Geffen Coolball, Boston.
0: And I'm Marcela Sanchez, AP News.
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16: 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Coming up next, and back by popular demand, is an encore presentation of Marsha Aaron's story on the Festival of the Cranes. Tennessee Valley Mornings continues next.

You hear them before you see them. Loud honks, sharp clicks, cutting through the morning air. It's a sound that feels ancient, almost primal, like being transported back to the Mesozoic era, when dinosaurs roamed this landscape. Then the cranes come into view. Thousands of them. A vast wash of gray against the brown and taupe fields of last year's harvest. On this particular morning, as I drove into the entrance of Wheeler National Wildlife Refuge, the sky was heavy and overcast. The sandhill cranes, dancing, fluttering in loose swarms, seemed to dissolve into the horizon, their gray wings blending with the low winter clouds. Wheeler is a busy place this time of year. Birders and photographers line up behind viewing blinds, waiting quietly to take in the spectacle. Each winter, tens of thousands of birds migrate to this refuge, with peak numbers arriving in early January. The gathering is so large, it's become part of the region's identity. Just a few miles away, the city of Decatur hosts an annual festival built around this remarkable return of

0: Becky Kissel? I was on Facebook, and there is a crane sanctuary in Mississippi we were considering visiting. And someone said, are there a lot of cranes? And another person answered and said, if you want cranes, come out to Alabama to NWR. We live in Navarre, Florida. So we decided, we just changed our plans. This was like the week before Christmas, and we just booked into Huntsville and came for the cranes.
1: My name is Luke Jackson, and so I came out to see the cranes because my mom wanted to see them. You wanted to see them.
2: I'm excited to see them, yeah.
1: And also I'm excited to see them, so bye-bye.
3: To learn more about the annual migration, I spoke with David Young, park ranger and visitor services manager at Wheeler National Wildlife Refuge, about the sandhill cranes and the rare sightings of whooping cranes among them.
4: There's no other bird call that I've heard that sounds quite like the bugle of the sandhill crane, almost dinosaur-like and very loud. You can't miss it. They tend to arrive in Alabama in mid-November, stay through mid-February on average, with first of the year being their peak numbers. A lot of it is weather dependent and whether the ground is frozen up north and whether they can forage for food still or whether they need to come south where the ground has not frozen. The eastern migratory flock is the subpopulation of sandhill cranes that migrate here to North Alabama. And it is one of the largest wintering grounds of the eastern population of sandhill cranes east of the Mississippi. At last count, we counted over 22,000 sandhill cranes, and a few weeks ago we had 20 endangered whooping cranes as well. They're about a foot taller than their gray sandhill cousins, and they do hang out in the same habitats as the sandhill cranes. The whooping crane is a little bit more adapted toward wetland habitats, where the sandhills are more adaptable and use farm field habitats more so than the whooping cranes. These birds are looking for open fields with leftover grains, bugs, grubs, really anything that creeps and crawls on the ground to eat, which we have, and they're looking for water. Shallow water in the Tennessee River and its tributaries where they can safely overnight without having to worry about coyotes and other land-based predators. They're very wary of people, so if they see a person, they're gonna fly, or they're gonna walk away from that person that they think is a threat. These birds are fueling up, feeding during the winter in large flocks, getting ready for their migration back north, where they'll go to breed and to reproduce. And so, most of these cranes are centered around the Great Lakes region, Wisconsin being a hot spot. So the Great Lakes and into southern Canada is where most of these birds are coming from here at Wheeler. For a lot of them, it is the furthest south. We get a real big cold snap, they'll disperse further south a little bit, but for the vast majority of the cranes we see here, this is their final stop for the winter. Lots of people travel to Wheeler during the winter to get that shot of sandhill cranes, but also the elusive whooping crane as well. And those blinds help you get closer without the birds seeing you. And we have certain areas marked off to try to mark where you shouldn't go past to not disturb those cranes. The less disturbance, the more they can eat and the healthier they will be. But also give your fellow bird watchers and photographers some space to keep an eye around you for who might be waiting to get up to the window in the observation building and share that space with those visiting around you too.
3: The 2026 Festival of the Cranes takes place this Friday through Sunday in Decatur. The weekend includes guided bird watching, educational workshops, live music, and hands-on activities for kids. 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I'm Marcia Ahrens for Tennessee Valley Mornings on 89.3 WLRH.

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1: This is the Redstone Rocket Recap. I'm Demario Spence. The U.S. Army Security Assistance Command at Redstone Arsenal has named its Employee of the Quarter for the second quarter of fiscal year 2026. Sarah Thompson, the command's Chief Protocol Officer, manages the enterprise-wide protocol program and oversees distinguished visitor engagements for command leadership. Thompson synchronized complex engagements for more than 30 partner nations, including high-stakes delegations from Israel, Japan, and Australia. Her work helped shape multi-billion-dollar security assistance portfolios for the commanding general and deputy. In March, Army Secretary Daniel Driscoll recognized Thompson with a Secretary of the Army coin during his visit to the command. For more than a year, she has also served as the acting executive officer to the deputy commanding general. Coverage continues at theredstonerocket.com.
2: I'm Marcela Sanchez with an AP News Minute. The U.S. and Iran have reached an initial agreement to end the war and reopen the Strait of Hormuz. Details of the deal were not immediately available. However, it gives just 60 days to resolve what to do about Iran's stockpile of highly enriched uranium and its atomic program. Mediator Pakistan says the deal will be signed this Friday in Switzerland. Meanwhile, Israel's defense minister says Israel won't withdraw from land seized in Lebanon, Syria, and Gaza. President Trump is headed to the French Alps today to meet with world leaders at the Group of Seven summit. Yesterday, he celebrated his 80th birthday by hosting a UFC cage fighting event on the White House lawn. In western Missouri, a pilot and 11 skydivers were killed yesterday when their plane crashed. The plane went down shortly after taking off. More on this and other stories at apnews.com. I'm Marcela Sanchez.
3: This is Bird Note. As the tides fall in Cape May, New Jersey, these American oyster catchers are living up to their name. The crow-sized shorebirds are mostly black and white, except for bright yellow eyes and a long orange bill. American oyster catchers are shellfish specialists that can be found foraging in intertidal zones along the U.S. Atlantic shoreline and both coasts of Central and South America. Their unmistakable bills allow them to smash up and scarf down oysters, clams, and other bivalves, attracting the attention of birders and mollusk-mooching seabirds. Sadly, researchers estimate that between 1970 and 2023, American oyster catchers lost roughly half their population to habitat degradation, human disturbance, and predation by mammals like coyotes, raccoons, and domestic cats. We can all do our part to conserve American oyster catchers by giving them space on shared beaches, keeping domestic pets indoors or on leash, and cutting fossil fuel emissions that drive climate change. You'll find more actions you can take to protect birds at our website, birdnote.org. I'm Ariana Rimmel. This episode is dedicated to Bob Goodale, whose lifelong love for birds and nature continues to inspire.
0: You've been listening to Tennessee Valley Mornings with R.L. Terry right here on 89.3 WLRH, your local community-supported public radio station. Coming up next is Marketplace, followed by another hour of Tennessee Valley Mornings. In case you missed the story celebrating the life and legacy of the late artist David Hockney, you can catch a replay of it at about 10 after the hour. 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

0: Chinese, Korean, Russian, and Japanese. The Alabama Reflector reports a draft revision for the course of study is scheduled to be released to the public August 3rd and would be worked on through an expected November presentation to the board. The Reflector adds that a vote on the subject could take place in December. Access to health care has expanded in North Huntsville. A collaboration between Alabama A&M University and Huntsville Hospital, Physician Care North Huntsville opened on Meridian Street this week. The Huntsville Business Journal reports it's the first primary care clinic for adults in North Huntsville. The clinic is led by physician assistant Tammy Smith, an Alabama A&M alumna, and she will officially start seeing patients by appointment on Monday. And the Judge James E. Horton Day of Courage is this Saturday. It's a day to remember the 9 Scottsboro boys who were falsely accused of assaulting 2 white women in 1931, the courage of the community, and that of Judge James E. Horton when he overturned Haywood Patterson's second death sentence in Decatur, Alabama. The day will be honored from noon to 1 at First Missionary Baptist Church in Decatur on Saturday, June 20th. This is Tennessee Valley Mornings on 89.3 WLRH.
1: And thank you, Katie, for those news headlines. Let's take a look at the weather. We'll begin the new work week with partly cloudy skies and temperatures near 70. Humidity remains firmly in place, making for a hot, muggy start to the day. I certainly felt it on my run this morning. Through the morning, expect a mix of sunshine and clouds. Afternoon temperatures will climb into the upper 80s and lower 90s across the region. As we've seen recently, daytime heating will help spark those afternoon showers and thunderstorms. So if you have any outdoor plans, looking ahead, Tuesday and Wednesday continue the same summertime pattern with highs near 90, lows near 70, and scattered afternoon showers and thunderstorms. You're with R.L. Terry here on Tennessee Valley Mornings. Coming up next is a story for all of you art lovers out there on the late, great David Hockney. Hockney is known for his vibrant paintings and innovative use of mixed media, so stick around for that story.
2: The Splash by David Hockney, £25,000.
1: Bright colors, bold ideas, and a career that changed British art forever. David Hockney has died at the age of 88, leaving behind some of the most celebrated images of the last century. From California swimming pools to the landscapes of Yorkshire, his work became instantly recognizable around the world. A tireless innovator who embraced everything from photography to the iPad, Hockney spent decades pushing the boundaries of what art could be. Over a 7-decade career, the treasured British artist explored and reimagined classical portraiture, landscape painting, and pop art, working in painting, collage, photography, and digital drawing. One of the most popular and critically lauded British artists of his generation, his works sold for record prices at auction. For the art critic Estelle Lovett, Hockney was an icon.
3: David Hockney's got to be one of the nation's favourite painters, one of the most influential British artists to have changed the course of art history from here to America. Not just a painter, not just a printmaker, not just a photographer, but also a stage designer. He changed how we saw the world.
1: Hockney's publicist, Erica Bolton, said he died at his home in London on Thursday, the 12th of June, less than a month short of his 89th birthday. She did not give a cause of death. With his trademark round glasses and bleached blonde hair, Hockney was a well-known figure in the swinging British and American art scenes of the 1960s, even before he reached the age of 30. His paintings were just as distinctive, many of them creating a dreamlike world of patterned light bouncing off water and windows and human forms rendered in flattened, simplified shapes and matte acrylic paint. His artistic influences ranged widely, including Renaissance artists. He also found inspiration in the English painter J.M.W. Turner's landscapes, Pablo Picasso's experiments in Cubism,

0: and 20th century American pop art. He shared with other pop artists an interest in the polished surface of modern life, and like Andy Warhol, with his Brillo boxes and Campbell's soup cans, Hockney occasionally incorporated advertising labels such as British Typhoo tea box used in his 1961 tea painting in an illusionistic style. He told the New York Times in 1964 that he enjoyed the burgeoning pop art scene in New York but wasn't sure he was part of it. "I'm just an ordinary artist," he said. "I do admire American pop. In fact, it seems that everything fresh-looking and vital in England these days has been coming from the U.S. Hockney, who was out as a gay man long before it was common, explored erotic themes, giving youthful male bodies the same tender scrutiny that artists had been giving the female nude for centuries. In his early career, two of his paintings were bought for the Museum of Modern Art in New York. He said, "The moment I first sold paintings to earn a living, I felt rich. I've been rich ever since. I didn't have much money, but I did what I wanted. You are a rich man if you do the things you want to do." He told this to the Associated Press in 1995. He didn't limit himself to drawing and painting, though. He contributed costume and set designs for the theater and opera, including a celebrated production of Tristan and Isolde, first staged in 1987 at the Los Angeles Opera. Hockney also embraced printmaking, photo collage, and video. The insight he gained from his photo work led him to research and write a 2001 book, Secret Knowledge, Rediscovering the Lost Techniques of the Old Masters. He argued that through the centuries, artists used lenses and other optical devices to aid them in drawing much more often than most historians believe. Later, he began to draw on iPads, which became his favorite tool.
1: Working right to the end of his life, he's been there pioneering kind of different technologies, working with photography, working with iPads, working with immersive experiences. So really trying to get the most out of what the world has to offer in terms of both his life, what that offered as subject, and the tools and the mechanisms around him to make artwork.
0: An unrepentant cigarette smoker who railed against government anti-smoking rules, Hockney complained when a poster for the 2025 exhibition was banned from the Paris Metro because it showed him holding a cigarette.
2: He's had major exhibitions in the last decade or so at Tate and then the Royal Academy, and he's got an upcoming one at Tate, actually, which sadly he won't get a chance to see. And he also had possibly the largest exhibition he's ever had at the Centre Pompidou in Paris. So there's been a lot of exhibitions that shows that he's still creating, he still wants to get involved, he still wants his work to be shown. And even after his death, the greatest legacy he'll leave is the fact that his works will keep getting shown, that we'll keep seeing Hockney. And whenever there is a Hockney exhibition, the tickets always sell out because people adore him and they adore his work. And I think that will continue long after his death.
0: The announcement of his death from his publicist noted that Hockney was, quote, a committed, lifelong, and defiant smoker, expressing the pleasure he found that it brought him in life. He smoked up until the end. Hockney had a minor stroke in 2012 and was increasingly deaf in later years, but he never stopped working.
3: He lived art. He loved art. He breathed art. He smoked art. His legacy, there's no other artist, aside from Picasso, he's probably done more for the art world and introducing modern technology, like the fax machine, like your brushes app on your iPad, taking 50 canvases and painting on them so that you get one huge 15 foot by 40 foot image. Who else does that? This technique of projecting what he sees through colour, it's a secret that he shared with us, and that is worth everything.
0: You are listening to Tennessee Valley Mornings with R.L. Terry. Coming up next is the latest from Marketplace Tech. Today, the Marketplace Tech team looks at how AI is making it harder to find entry-level jobs. Today's focus is cybersecurity. The Marketplace Tech team always uncovers themes that transcend the hype in an industry that's constantly changing. So don't go anywhere. Tennessee Valley Mornings on 89.3 WLRH continues next.
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4: At the same time AI is amplifying cybersecurity risks, it's also changing what a career path in the industry looks like. For entry-level job seekers like Megan Osteen, who's wanted to work in tech pretty much forever.
6: My dad, he was a software engineer, and I just remember like a lot of my childhood, I would sit in his office with him and he would explain to me what he was doing, like how it worked.
4: Life sort of got in the way of her plans. She left college when she became a mom and grabbed the work she could, most recently as a behavioral therapist for kids with autism. When her dad died a few years ago, she decided it was time to make a career leap, and she kept hearing cybersecurity was the way to go.
6: Because of the projected job growth and the demand within the field.
4: She took online courses and in February earned her first cybersecurity certification. She's been looking for jobs, but not finding many opportunities.
6: I just feel like it was false advertisement.
4: Cybersecurity jobs have been the focus of a decades-long workforce development push. Learn to code, but with the urgency of a national security imperative. It spawned a cottage industry of federal and state programs, for-profit boot camps, certifications, and online career coaches like Evan Lutz.
7: The thing that initially gave me rise on social media is that I can speak very quickly with concise ideas.
4: He's not joking.
7: If you want to start your cybersecurity career in 90 days, making $90,000 a year, the first thing you're going to need are certifications. We're going to go with Network
4: Lutz. Plus quit his job teaching high school math in 2019 to get into cyber and now advises others on his roadmap for success.
7: I've never seen this fail in the U.S. and it works every time.
4: Which at the time was true. Through the early 2020s, Lutz says demand seemed insatiable. Interest rates were near zero, tech was booming, and workers were in short supply coming out of the pandemic. But workers weren't the only ones who got the message, says Joseph Fuller at Harvard Business School.
8: If you are an innovative company, you're looking out there and saying, you know what's worth a lot of money? Tools that mean companies don't have to hire so many cyber techs. Because they're hard to get and they're expensive.
4: AI is increasingly taking over the routine tasks that junior workers once handled.
8: And you're going to see that again and again and again.
4: Job seeker Megan Osteen says she might have to go back to her old job in behavioral therapy while she plans for her next steps.
6: There's a lot of weight on it, financial weight, especially because I am a single mom and I did, you know, pause my career, pause everything. In order to pursue this, I want to, you know, prove that I can do it to like my dad, you know, and there is a lot of weight on it.
4: In the meantime, she's used AI to build a system that flags job scam phishing messages, which she's been getting a lot of during her search. I'm Megan McCarty-Carino, and that's Marketplace Tech. This is APM.
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0: 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I'm your host, R.L. Terry. Coming up, we have what I like to call our partner segments, which are dedicated to sharing updates and news from some of our many community partners. 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
14: I'm Lainey Fox, and this is your library checkout for June 15th, letting you know what's happening at the Huntsville-Madison County Public Library today. 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
15: 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I'm Lauren Jones with Geek Out Huntsville, and this is Geek Out Locally on WLRH. 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The Independent at Low Mill celebrates Father's Day weekend with an Indiana Jones marathon. 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This week's theme is cover songs. It starts at 9 and asks an important musical question. Is that your favorite song or your favorite version of someone else's song? On Sunday, June 21st, the North Alabama Board Gamers gather at JC's House of Cards in Madison. 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And wrapping up the week, Maggie Myers Irish Pub hosts Plug and Play Night starting at 7 p.m. Board games, card games, and bring your own console gaming make this a relaxed 21 and up way to finish the weekend. 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As always, schedules can shift, so check those details ahead of time. If your group has an event you'd like to share, please reach out at info@geekouthuntsville.com. I'm Lauren Jones. 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
16: I'm Eric Slikowski with your Sky and Space Update for the week of June 15th. This week, we celebrate summer solstice on June 21st at 3:24 a.m. Central Daylight Time. That's right, solstice is a single point in time. It's the exact time the Earth's tilt of 23.5 degrees plus our non-circular orbit puts the sun at its most northern point in our sky. What that means for our daily lives is the sun stays in our sky longer than on any other day of the year in the northern hemisphere. It turns out this year, both the 20th and 21st have 14 hours, 32 minutes, and 8 seconds of sunlight. We expect the sun to rise around 5:32 a.m. and set around 8:04 p.m. on both days, give or take 13 seconds. The moon is a waxing crescent this week, going from less than 1% illuminated on Monday to reaching first quarter at 50% illumination on Sunday. Mercury is visible after sunset in the west. It reaches greatest elongation from the sun on Monday the 15th at 25 degrees distant. Thereafter, Mercury will become harder to see as it inches back towards the sun. Jupiter is above Mercury in the constellation Gemini and sets around 10 p.m. Venus is even higher in the constellation Cancer, not setting until after 10:40 p.m. On Tuesday the 16th, the day-old crescent moon will be nicely framed by Jupiter to the upper left, the bright star Pollux to the upper right, and Mercury to the lower right. Venus is above and to the left of the grouping. Saturn rises in the east around 1:30 a.m., with Mars falling at 3:30 a.m. On Wednesday, June 17th, we have a really neat daytime viewing opportunity. The moon will occult Venus just after the noon hour in Huntsville. That's right, in the middle of the day. The moon is 11% illuminated, so it's sufficiently far from the sun to safely view the event. Venus is also bright enough to see with a naked eye under these conditions, as long as you know where to look. Just find the moon and look near the dark portion. Nearby, you will see Venus. Binoculars or a small telescope would offer an even better view. Just be careful not to point them anywhere near the sun. The event begins at 12:33 p.m. as Venus disappears behind a dark portion of the moon. Venus will reemerge at 2:01 p.m. from the lighted side of the moon. I hope you are able to take a short break on Wednesday to watch this hidden in plain sight event as the world goes about its business. I also hope you enjoy the long days of summer, and please remember to turn off unnecessary outdoor lighting. With your Curiosity Squad Sky and Space Update for the week of June 15th, I'm Eric Slikowski.
0: You're listening to Tennessee Valley Mornings. I'm your host, R.L. Terry. Coming up next, Bob Nance is here with your latest political and civic news throughout the Tennessee Valley. Every day, he keeps you informed of what's going on along the legislative landscape. After your civic update, we will head to a story that ran back in January, but it's back by popular demand. 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You don't want to miss it. 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
13: With the Tennessee Valley Political Roundup, I'm Bob Nance. After a two-hour closed meeting, the Alabama Republican Party made a not-surprising decision that Tommy Tuberville meets the residency requirements defined by the state constitution and will remain the Republican nominee for governor of the state of Alabama. Despite conflicting facts about voting in Florida while filing taxes in Alabama, the challenge by Republican Ken McFeeters was dismissed. With that nomination sealed, there is no primary runoff for the governor's position in either party. Likewise, the challenge to Lieutenant Governor runoff candidate John Wall's Tennessee residency, including his Tennessee driver's license in 2023 and his voting record in Tennessee in 2020, was also dismissed by the committee in February. Mr. Wall is running against Secretary of State Wes Allen in tomorrow's primary runoff. The Alabama primary runoff elections are tomorrow. Polls open at 7 a.m. and close at 7 p.m. It never hurts to go check your local ballot before going to the poll, and you can do that by going to the Secretary of State website that's been set up just for voting, alabamavotes.gov. At that site, you can verify your own voting registration, get the address of your polling place, and see what your ballot will look like on Election Day. If you need more information about the candidates before going to your polling place, you can go to unitedwoc.org and view the United Women of Color's nonpartisan voting guide for biographies of the candidates and other information to help you make an informed decision. Local legislative meetings are places that you can help meet the needs of your neighbors and community. Here's a few places that you can become involved this week. Today at 5 p.m., the Guntersville City Council meets. The Decatur City Council meets at 6 p.m. The Bluntsville City Council meets at 6 p.m. And the Arab City Council meets at 6:30 p.m. Tomorrow, the Fort Payne City Council meets at 5:30 p.m. The Gurley City Council meets at 6 p.m. The Hollywood Town Council meets at 6 p.m. And the Albertville City Council meets at 11 a.m. This has been the Tennessee Valley Political Roundup. I'm Bob Nance. 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

0: AP News, I'm Marcela Sanchez. The U.S. and Iran have reached an initial agreement that would extend their shaky ceasefire and lead to the reopening of the Strait of Hormuz. On social media, President Trump said he'd, quote, authorize the immediate removal of the United States naval blockade. Pakistan says the signing of the deal would take place this Friday in Switzerland. Meanwhile, the G7 summit this week is sure to focus on the long-awaited reopening of the Strait. AP correspondent John Leicester reports from France.
1: Top of the list of priorities for G7 nations is reopening the Strait of Hormuz so that oil and gas from the Persian Gulf can flow out again to world markets. France and Britain have a proposal to help with that. They are offering warships that could help escort tankers through the strait and also get rid of any mines. That proposal is expected to be discussed as part of wider talks on the Middle East, both at a leaders' dinner that kicks off the G7 this evening and through the next 3 days of talks to Wednesday.
0: AP correspondent Julie Walker reports on Trump's 80th birthday present, UFC fights at the White House.
2: President Trump celebrating turning 80 years old Sunday with a UFC cage fighting event on the White House's South Lawn. The official weigh-in was Saturday at the Ellipses in D.C. There will be 7 fights Sunday night in an event that's also aligning with America's 250th anniversary. Trump's celebration contrasts sharply with Joe Biden's low-key 80th birthday at the White House in 2022. Meanwhile, polls show the public has concerns about his age, mirroring doubts the public had about Biden. Trump's physicians have said the 80-year-old president is in excellent health. I'm Julie Walker.
0: More information at apnews.com. This is AP News. Britain's leader says he'll ban children under 16 from using a range of social media apps. AP correspondent Charles de Ledesma reports.
3: Prime Minister Keir Starmer has told a news conference he will fight back if technology companies resist the social media apps ban intended to protect children from harmful content and excessive screen time. He says he is not prepared to compromise on the safety and happiness of our children. The move makes the UK part of a growing global movement to tighten online safety for children. Australia, Canada, Brazil, and Indonesia have introduced legislation or requirements for children's access to social media, whereas France, Spain, Denmark, Thailand, and South Korea are among others studying or developing similar approaches. I'm Charles de Ledesma.
0: The eldest son of Norway's crown princess has been sentenced to 4 years in prison for rape. I'm Marcela Sanchez, AP News.
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1: 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Tennessee Valley Mornings continues next.

0: You hear them before you see them. Loud honks, sharp clicks, cutting through the morning air. It's a sound that feels ancient, almost primal, like being transported back to the Mesozoic era, when dinosaurs roamed this landscape. Then the cranes come into view. Thousands of them. A vast wash of gray against the brown and taupe fields of last year's harvest. On this particular morning, as I drove into the entrance of Wheeler National Wildlife Refuge, the sky was heavy and overcast. The sandhill cranes, dancing, fluttering in loose swarms, seemed to dissolve into the horizon, their gray wings blending with the low winter clouds. Wheeler is a busy place this time of year. Birders and photographers line up behind viewing blinds, waiting quietly to take in the spectacle. Each winter, tens of thousands of birds migrate to this refuge, with peak numbers arriving in early January. The gathering is so large, it's become part of the region's identity. Just a few miles away, the city of Decatur hosts an annual festival built around this remarkable return of the cranes.
1: Becky Kissel, I was on Facebook, and there is a crane sanctuary in Mississippi we were considering visiting. And someone said, are there a lot of cranes? And another person answered and said, if you want cranes, come out to Alabama to NWR. We live in Navarre, Florida. So we decided, we just changed our plans. This was like the week before Christmas, and we just booked into Huntsville and came for the cranes.
2: My name is Luke Jackson, and so I came out to see the cranes because my mom wanted to see them. You wanted to see them.
3: I'm excited to see them, yeah.
2: And also I'm excited to see them, so bye-bye.
0: To learn more about the annual migration, I spoke with David Young, park ranger and visitor services manager at Wheeler National Wildlife Refuge, about the sandhill cranes and the rare sightings of whooping cranes among them.
4: There's no other bird call that I've heard that sounds quite like the bugle of the sandhill crane, almost dinosaur-like and very loud. You can't miss it. They tend to arrive in Alabama in mid-November, stay through mid-February on average, with first of the year being their peak numbers. A lot of it is weather dependent and whether the ground is frozen up north and whether they can forage for food still, or whether they need to come south where the ground has not frozen. The eastern migratory flock is the subpopulation of sandhill cranes that migrate here to North Alabama, and it is one of the largest wintering grounds of the eastern population of sandhill cranes east of the Mississippi. At last count, we counted over 22,000 sandhill cranes, and a few weeks ago we had 20 endangered whooping cranes as well. They're about a foot taller than their gray sandhill cousins, and they do hang out in the same habitats as the sandhill cranes. The whooping crane is a little bit more adapted toward wetland habitats, where the sandhills are more adaptable and use farm field habitats more so than the whooping cranes. These birds are looking for open fields with leftover grains, bugs, grubs, really anything that creeps and crawls on the ground to eat, which we have, and they're looking for water. Shallow water in the Tennessee River and its tributaries where they can safely overnight without having to worry about coyotes and other land-based predators. They're very wary of people, so if they see a person, they're gonna fly, or they're gonna walk away from that person that they think is a threat. These birds are fueling up, feeding during the winter in large flocks, getting ready for their migration back north, where they'll go to breed and to reproduce. And so most of these cranes are centered around the Great Lakes region, Wisconsin being a hot spot. So the Great Lakes and into southern Canada is where most of these birds are coming from here at Wheeler. For a lot of them, it is the furthest south. We get a real big cold snap, they'll disperse further south a little bit, but for the vast majority of the cranes we see here, this is their final stop for the winter. Lots of people travel to Wheeler during the winter to get that shot of sandhill cranes, but also the elusive whooping crane as well. And those blinds help you get closer without the birds seeing you. And we have certain areas marked off to try to mark where you shouldn't go past to not disturb those cranes. The less disturbance, the more they can eat and the healthier they will be. But also give your fellow bird watchers and photographers some space to keep an eye around you for who might be waiting to get up to the window in the observation building and share that space with those visiting around you too.
0: The 2026 Festival of the Cranes takes place this Friday through Sunday in Decatur. The weekend includes guided bird watching, educational workshops, live music, and hands-on activities for kids. Events are held at the Refuge's Visitor Center and at downtown Decatur venues, including the Cook Museum of Natural Science and the Princess Theater. For more information or to hear this story again, visit our website at WLRH.org. I'm Marcia Ahrens for Tennessee Valley Mornings on 89.3 WLRH.

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1: This is the Redstone Rocket Recap. I'm Demario Spence. The U.S. Army Security Assistance Command at Redstone Arsenal has named its Employee of the Quarter for the second quarter of fiscal year 2026. Sarah Thompson, the command's Chief Protocol Officer, manages the enterprise-wide protocol program and oversees distinguished visitor engagements for command leadership. Thompson synchronized complex engagements for more than 30 partner nations, including high-stakes delegations from Israel, Japan, and Australia. Her work helped shape multi-billion-dollar security assistance portfolios for the commanding general and deputy. In March, Army Secretary Daniel Driscoll recognized Thompson with a Secretary of the Army coin during his visit to the command. For more than a year, she has also served as the acting executive officer to the deputy commanding general. Coverage continues at theredstonerocket.com.
2: I'm Marcela Sanchez with an AP News Minute. President Trump celebrated his 80th birthday with UFC fights at the White House yesterday. AP correspondent Julie Walker has more.
3: President Trump celebrating turning 80 years old Sunday with a UFC cage fighting event on the White House's South Lawn. The official weigh-in was Saturday at the Ellipses in D.C. There will be 7 fights Sunday night in an event that's also aligning with America's 250th anniversary. Trump's celebration contrasts sharply with Joe Biden's low-key 80th birthday at the White House in 2022. Meanwhile, polls show the public has concerns about his age, mirroring doubts the public had about Biden. Trump's physicians have said the 80-year-old president is in excellent health. I'm Julie Walker.
2: More stories at apnews.com. I'm Marcela Sanchez.
4: This is the Composer's Datebook for June 15th. I'm John Burge. The Norwegian composer, Edvard Grieg, was born in Bergen on today's date in 1843. He's credited with putting Norway on the map, musically speaking, drawing inspiration from the folk music of his native land. What you might not know is that two famous French composers were fans. Grieg was about 19 years older than Claude Debussy and about 32 years older than Maurice Ravel, but both Frenchmen knew and admired Grieg's music. Despite criticizing Grieg's piano concerto for being too much like Schumann's, Debussy included Grieg's third violin sonata in one of his public recitals, praised Grieg's Peer Gynt incidental music, and described Grieg's songs as possessing the icy coldness of the Nordic lakes and the intensive fire of the sudden Nordic spring. Ravel once played some of Grieg's Norwegian dances for the composer, timidly at first. Grieg asked for a stronger beat, saying, "You should see our peasants with their fiddles, stamping the rhythm with their feet. Start over." Ravel complied, and Grieg got up and started dancing. After Grieg's death, Ravel said, "Next to Debussy, there's no other composer to whom I feel more related than Grieg." Composer's Datebook is produced by APM, American Public Media, in conjunction with the American Composers Forum, reminding you that all music was once new.
0: You've been listening to Tennessee Valley Mornings with R.L. Terry right here on 89.3 WLRH, your local community-supported public radio station. Coming up next is Marketplace, followed by another hour of Tennessee Valley Mornings. In case you missed the story celebrating the life and legacy of the late artist David Hockney, you can catch a replay of it at about 10 after the hour. 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

0: assistant Tammy Smith, an Alabama A&M alumna, and she will officially start seeing patients by appointment on Monday. And the Judge James E. Horton Day of Courage is this Saturday. It's a day to remember the 9 Scottsboro boys who were falsely accused of assaulting 2 white women in 1931, the courage of the community, and that of Judge James E. Horton when he overturned Haywood Patterson's second death sentence in Decatur, Alabama. The day will be honored from noon to 1 at First Missionary Baptist Church in Decatur on Saturday, June 20th. This is Tennessee Valley Mornings on 89.3 WLRH.
1: And thank you, Katie, for those news headlines. Let's take a look at the weather. We'll begin the new work week with partly cloudy skies and temperatures near 70. Humidity remains firmly in place, making for a hot, muggy start to the day. I certainly felt it on my run this morning. Through the morning, expect a mix of sunshine and clouds. Afternoon temperatures will climb into the upper 80s and lower 90s across the region. As we've seen recently, daytime heating will help spark those afternoon showers and thunderstorms. So if you have any outdoor plans, looking ahead, Tuesday and Wednesday continue the same summertime pattern with highs near 90, lows near 70, and scattered afternoon showers and thunderstorms. You're with R.L. Terry here on Tennessee Valley Mornings. Coming up next is a story for all of you art lovers out there on the late, great David Hockney. Hockney is known for his vibrant paintings and innovative use of mixed media. So stick around for that story.
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1: Bright colors, bold ideas, and a career that changed British art forever. David Hockney has died at the age of 88, leaving behind some of the most celebrated images of the last century. From California swimming pools to the landscapes of Yorkshire, his work became instantly recognizable around the world. A tireless innovator who embraced everything from photography to the iPad, Hockney spent decades pushing the boundaries of what art could be. Over a 7-decade career, the treasured British artist explored and reimagined classical portraiture, landscape painting, and pop art, working in painting, collage, photography, and digital drawing. One of the most popular and critically lauded British artists of his generation, his works sold for record prices at auction. For the art critic Estelle Lovett, Hockney was an icon.
3: David Hockney's got to be one of the nation's favourite painters, one of the most influential British artists to have changed the course of art history from here to America. Not just a painter, not just a printmaker, not just a photographer, but also a stage designer. He changed how we saw the world.
1: Hockney's publicist, Erica Bolton, said he died at his home in London on Thursday, the 12th of June, less than a month short of his 89th birthday. She did not give a cause of death. With his trademark round glasses and bleached blonde hair, Hockney was a well-known figure in the swinging British and American art scenes of the 1960s, even before he reached the age of 30. His paintings were just as distinctive, many of them creating a dreamlike world of patterned light bouncing off water and windows and human forms rendered in flattened, simplified shapes and matte acrylic paint. His artistic influences ranged widely, including Renaissance artists. He also found inspiration in the English painter J.M.W. Turner's landscapes, Pablo Picasso's experiments in cubism, and 20th century American pop art. He shared with other pop artists an interest in the polished surface of modern life, and like Andy Warhol, with his Brillo boxes and Campbell's soup cans, Hockney occasionally incorporated advertising labels such as British Typhoo tea box used in his 1961 tea painting in an illusionistic style. He told the New York Times in 1964 that he enjoyed the burgeoning pop art scene in New York, but wasn't sure he was part of it. "I'm just an ordinary artist," he said. I do admire American pop. In fact, it seems that everything fresh-looking and vital in England these days has been coming from

0: from the U.S. Hockney, who is out as a gay man long before it was common, explored erotic themes, giving youthful male bodies the same tender scrutiny that artists had been giving the female nude for centuries. In his early career, two of his paintings were bought for the Museum of Modern Art in New York. He said, "The moment I first sold paintings to earn a living, I felt rich. I've been rich ever since. I didn't have much money, but I did what I wanted. You are a rich man if you do the things you want to do." He told this to the Associated Press in 1995. He didn't limit himself to drawing and painting, though. He contributed costume and set designs for the theater and opera, including a celebrated production of Tristan and Isolde, first staged in 1987 at the Los Angeles Opera. Hockney also embraced printmaking, photo collage, and video. The insight he gained from his photo work led him to research and write a 2001 book, Secret Knowledge, Rediscovering the Lost Techniques of the Old Masters. He argued that through the centuries, artists used lenses and other optical devices to aid them in drawing much more often than most historians believe. Later, he began to draw on iPads, which became his favorite tool.
1: Working right to the end of his life, he's been there pioneering kind of different technologies, working with photography, working with iPads, working with immersive experiences. So really trying to get the most out of what the world has to offer in terms of both his life, what that offered as subject, and the tools and the mechanisms around him to make artwork.
0: An unrepentant cigarette smoker who railed against government anti-smoking rules, Hockney complained when a poster for the 2025 exhibition was banned from the Paris Metro because it showed him holding a cigarette.
2: He's had major exhibitions in the last decade or so at Tate and then the Royal Academy, and he's got an upcoming one at Tate, actually, which sadly he won't get a chance to see. And he also had possibly the largest exhibition he's ever had at the Centre Pompidou in Paris. So there's been a lot of exhibitions that shows that he's still creating, he still wants to get involved, he still wants his work to be shown. And even after his death, the greatest legacy he'll leave is the fact that his works will keep getting shown, that we'll keep seeing Hockney. And whenever there is a Hockney exhibition, the tickets always sell out because people adore him and they adore his work. And I think that will continue long after his death.
0: The announcement of his death from his publicist noted that Hockney was, quote, a committed, lifelong, and defiant smoker, expressing the pleasure he found that it brought him in life. He smoked up until the end. Hockney had a minor stroke in 2012 and was increasingly deaf in later years, but he never stopped working.
3: He lived art. He loved art. He breathed art. He smoked art. His legacy, there's no other artist, aside from Picasso, he's probably done more for the art world and introducing modern technology, like the fax machine, like your brushes app on your iPad, taking 50 canvases and painting on them so that you get one huge 15 foot by 40 foot image. Who else does that? This technique of projecting what he sees through colour, it's a secret that he shared with us, and that is worth everything.
0: 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Terry. Coming up next is the latest from Marketplace Tech. Today, the Marketplace Tech team looks at how AI is making it harder to find entry-level jobs. Today's focus is cybersecurity. The Marketplace Tech team always uncovers themes that transcend the hype in an industry that's constantly changing. So don't go anywhere. Tennessee Valley Mornings on 89.3 WLRH continues next.
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4: At the same time AI is amplifying cybersecurity risks, it's also changing what a career path in the industry looks like. For entry-level job seekers like Megan Osteen, who's wanted to work in tech pretty much forever.
6: My dad, he was a software engineer, and I just remember like a lot of my childhood, I would sit in his office with him and he would explain to me what he was doing, like how it worked.
4: Life sort of got in the way of her plans. She left college when she became a mom and grabbed the work she could, most recently as a behavioral therapist for kids with autism. When her dad died a few years ago, she decided it was time to make a career leap, and she kept hearing cybersecurity was the way to go.
6: Because of the projected job growth and the demand within the field.
4: She took online courses and in February earned her first cybersecurity certification. She's been looking for jobs, but not finding many opportunities.
6: I just feel like it was false advertisement.
4: Cybersecurity jobs have been the focus of a decades-long workforce development push. Learn to code, but with the urgency of a national security imperative. It spawned a cottage industry of federal and state programs, for-profit boot camps, certifications, and online career coaches like Evan Lutz.
7: The thing that initially gave me rise on social media is that I can speak very quickly with concise ideas.
4: He's not joking.
7: If you want to start your cybersecurity career in 90 days, making $90,000 a year, the first thing you're going to need are certifications. We're going to go with Network
4: Lutz
7: Plus.
4: Lutz quit his job teaching high school math in 2019 to get into cyber and now advises others on his roadmap for success.
7: I've never seen this fail in the U.S. and it works every time.
4: Which at the time was true. Through the early 2020s, Lutz says, demand seemed insatiable. Interest rates were near zero, tech was booming, and workers were in short supply coming out of the pandemic. But workers weren't the only ones who got the message, says Joseph Fuller at Harvard Business School.
1: If you are an innovative company, you're looking out there and saying, you know what's worth a lot of money? Tools that mean companies don't have to hire so many cyber techs. Because they're hard to get and they're expensive.
4: AI is increasingly taking over the routine tasks that junior workers once handled.
1: And you're going to see that again and again and again.
4: Job seeker Megan Osteen says she might have to go back to her old job in behavioral therapy while she plans for her next steps.
6: There's a lot of weight on it, financial weight, especially because I am a single mom and I did, you know, pause my career, pause everything. In order to pursue this, I want to, you know, prove that I can do it to like my dad, you know, and there is a lot of weight on it.
4: In the meantime, she's used AI to build a system that flags job scam phishing messages, which she's been getting a lot of during her search. I'm Megan McCarty-Carino, and that's Marketplace Tech. This is APM.
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0: 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I'm your host, R.L. Terry. Coming up, we have what I like to call our partner segments, which are dedicated to sharing updates and news from some of our many community partners. 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
17: 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The Independent at Low Mill celebrates Father's Day weekend with an Indiana Jones marathon. Raiders of the Lost Ark begins at 6, followed by Temple of Doom and The Last Crusade all the way to midnight. 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It's a book club where nobody pressures you to finish that chapter. Saturday night, it's music bingo at Yellowhammer Brewing in Campus 805. This week's theme is cover songs. It starts at 9 and asks an important musical question. Is that your favorite song or your favorite version of someone else's song? On Sunday, June 21st, the North Alabama Board Gamers gather at JC's House of Cards in Madison. 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And wrapping up the week, Maggie Myers Irish Pub hosts Plug and Play Night starting at 7 p.m. Board games, card games, and bring your own console gaming make this a relaxed 21 and up way to finish the weekend. From Indiana Jones and cover songs to books and board games, this week's events prove that sometimes revisiting an old favorite is the best adventure of all. As always, schedules can shift, so check those details ahead of time. If your group has an event you'd like to share, please reach out at info@geekouthuntsville.com. I'm Lauren Jones. 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
18: I'm Eric Slikowski with your Sky and Space Update for the week of June 15th. This week, we celebrate summer solstice on June 21st at 3:24 a.m. Central Daylight Time. That's right, solstice is a single point in time. It's the exact time the Earth's tilt of 23.5 degrees plus our non-circular orbit puts the sun at its most northern point in our sky. What that means for our daily lives is the sun stays in our sky longer than on any other day of the year in the northern hemisphere. It turns out this year, both the 20th and 21st have 14 hours, 32 minutes, and 8 seconds of sunlight. We expect the sun to rise around 5:32 a.m. and set around 8:04 p.m. on both days, give or take 13 seconds. The moon is a waxing crescent this week, going from less than 1% illuminated on Monday to reaching first quarter at 50% illumination on Sunday. Mercury is visible after sunset in the west. It reaches greatest elongation from the sun on Monday, the 15th, at 25 degrees distant. Thereafter, Mercury will become harder to see as it inches back towards the sun. Jupiter is above Mercury in the constellation Gemini and sets around 10 p.m. Venus is even higher in the constellation Cancer, not setting until after 10:40 p.m. On Tuesday, the 16th, the day-old crescent moon will be nicely framed by Jupiter to the upper left, the bright star Pollux to the upper right, and Mercury to the lower right. Venus is above and to the left of the grouping. Saturn rises in the east around 1:30 a.m., with Mars falling at 3:30 a.m. On Wednesday, June 17th, we have a really neat daytime viewing opportunity. The moon will occult Venus just after the noon hour in Huntsville. That's right, in the middle of the day. The moon is 11% illuminated, so it's sufficiently far from the sun to safely view the event. Venus is also bright enough to see with a naked eye under these conditions, as long as you know where to look. Just find the moon and look near the dark portion. Nearby, you will see Venus. Binoculars or a small telescope would offer an even better view, just be careful not to point them anywhere near the sun. The event begins at 12:33 p.m. as Venus disappears behind a dark portion of the moon. Venus will reemerge at 2:01 p.m. from the lighted side of the moon. I hope you are able to take a short break on Wednesday to watch this hidden in plain sight event as the world goes about its business. I also hope you enjoy the long days of summer and please remember to turn off unnecessary outdoor lighting. With your Curiosity Squad Sky and Space Update for the week of June 15th, I'm Eric Slikowski.
0: You're listening to Tennessee Valley Mornings. I'm your host, R.L. Terry. Coming up next, Bob Nance is here with your latest political and civic news throughout the Tennessee Valley. Every day he keeps you informed of what's going on along the legislative landscape. After your civic update, we will head to a story that ran back in January, but it's back by popular demand. 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You don't want to miss it. 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
19: With the Tennessee Valley Political Roundup, I'm Bob Nance. After a two-hour closed meeting, the Alabama Republican Party made a not-surprising decision that Tommy Tuberville meets the residency requirements defined by the state constitution and will remain the Republican nominee for governor of the state of Alabama. Despite conflicting facts about voting in Florida while filing taxes in Alabama, the challenge by Republican Ken McFeeters was dismissed. With that nomination sealed, there is no primary runoff for the governor's position in either party. Likewise, the challenge to Lieutenant Governor runoff candidate John Wall's Tennessee residency, including his Tennessee driver's license in 2023 and his voting record in Tennessee in 2020, was also dismissed by the committee in February. Mr. Wall is running against Secretary of State Wes Allen in tomorrow's primary runoff. The Alabama primary runoff elections are tomorrow. Polls open at 7 a.m. and close at 7 p.m. It never hurts to go check your local ballot before going to the poll, and you can do that by going to the Secretary of State website that's been set up just for voting, alabamavotes.gov. At that site, you can verify your own voting registration, get the address of your polling place, and see what your ballot will look like on Election Day. If you need more information about the candidates before going to your polling place, you can go to unitedwoc.org and view the United Women of Color's nonpartisan voting guide for biographies of the candidates and other information to help you make an informed decision. Local legislative meetings are places that you can help meet the needs of your neighbors and community. Here's a few places that you can become involved this week. Today at 5 p.m., the Gunnersville City Council meets. The Decatur City Council meets at 6 p.m. The Bluntsville City Council meets at 6 p.m. And the Arab City Council meets at 6:30 p.m. Tomorrow, the Fort Payne City Council meets at 5:30 p.m. The Gurley City Council meets at 6 p.m. The Hollywood Town Council meets at 6 p.m. And the Albertville City Council meets at 11 a.m. This has been the Tennessee Valley Political Roundup. I'm Bob Nance. 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

0: AP News, I'm Marcela Sanchez. World leaders are gathering in France for the Group of Seven summit, with President Trump's announcement of an agreement to end the U.S. war against Iran likely to dominate discussions. Trump will arrive later this afternoon. Ahead of their meeting at the G7, leaders issued a joint statement congratulating the U.S., the Iranian government, and the mediators on what they called a diplomatic breakthrough. The initial agreement includes reopening the Strait of Hormuz and an extension to the shaky ceasefire. Pakistan says the signing would take place this Friday in Switzerland. Fox Corporation is buying streaming platform Roku in a cash and stock deal valued at approximately $22 billion, including debt. The companies say Roku will continue to be run as an open, partner-friendly platform. In Missouri, a plane taking people up to skydive plunged into a field and was engulfed in flames. AP correspondent Haya Panjwani has more.
1: A pilot and 11 others were killed Sunday. The crash happened at a local airport in Butler, some 65 miles south of Kansas City. Bates County Sheriff Chad Anderson.
2: We are treating that as a national or as a mass casualty. We want to be very clear, this is not a commercial airliner that has crashed. It's a local airplane that took off from our local airport.
1: The private plane was operated by Skydive Kansas City. Data from the digital flight tracking company FlightAware shows the plane had already completed two short flights on Sunday before the crash.
2: The investigation is going to be handled by the NTSB and the FAA.
1: The National Transportation Safety Board has previously raised concerns about the weak oversight for skydiving operators in past crash investigations. Audio courtesy of KMBC. I'm Haya Panjwani.
0: More stories at apnews.com. This is AP News. Jalen Brunson bet on himself and bet on the Knicks. A championship and a finals MVP was his reward.
3: Knicks point guard Jalen Brunson knows how much fans spent to see the team become NBA champions. Some tickets went for $5,000, some $50,000, even more. But Brunson left as much as $113 million on the bargaining table, allowing the Knicks to build a championship team because of the NBA salary cap. It paid off Saturday night with the finals win.
4: Through a lot of hard work and effort, I knew it was achievable.
3: Not only did Brunson help make the Knicks champions for the first time in 53 years, he made his dad, who played for the Knicks and is now an assistant coach on the team, one as well. Deliver a championship to New York and you get celebrated for life. And that's now Jalen Brunson, MVP. Julie Walker, New York.
0: And I'm Marcela Sanchez, AP News.
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5: 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Tennessee Valley Mornings continues next.

0: You hear them before you see them. Loud honks, sharp clicks, cutting through the morning air. It's a sound that feels ancient, almost primal, like being transported back to the Mesozoic era, when dinosaurs roamed this landscape. Then the cranes come into view. Thousands of them. A vast wash of gray against the brown and taupe fields of last year's harvest. On this particular morning, as I drove into the entrance of Wheeler National Wildlife Refuge, the sky was heavy and overcast. The sandhill cranes, dancing, fluttering in loose swarms, seemed to dissolve into the horizon, their gray wings blending with the low winter clouds. Wheeler is a busy place this time of year. Birders and photographers line up behind viewing blinds, waiting quietly to take in the spectacle. Each winter, tens of thousands of birds migrate to this refuge, with peak numbers arriving in early January. The gathering is so large, it's become part of the region's identity. Just a few miles away, the city of Decatur hosts an annual festival built around this remarkable return of the cranes.
1: Becky Kissel? I was on Facebook, and there is a crane sanctuary in Mississippi we were considering visiting. And someone said, are there a lot of cranes? And another person answered and said, if you want cranes, come out to Alabama to NWR. We live in Navarre, Florida. So we decided, we just changed our plans. This was like the week before Christmas, and we just booked into Huntsville and came for the cranes.
2: My name is Luke Jackson, and so I came out to see the cranes because my mom wanted to see them. You wanted to see them.
3: I'm excited to see them, yeah.
2: And also I'm excited to see them, so bye-bye.
0: To learn more about the annual migration, I spoke with David Young, park ranger and visitor services manager at Wheeler National Wildlife Refuge, about the sandhill cranes and the rare sightings of whooping cranes among them.
4: There's no other bird call that I've heard that sounds quite like the bugle of the sandhill crane, almost dinosaur-like and very loud. You can't miss it. They tend to arrive in Alabama in mid-November, stay through mid-February on average, with first of the year being their peak numbers. A lot of it is weather dependent and whether the ground is frozen up north and whether they can forage for food still, or whether they need to come south where the ground has not frozen. The eastern migratory flock is the subpopulation of sandhill cranes that migrate here to North Alabama, and it is one of the largest wintering grounds of the eastern population of sandhill cranes east of the Mississippi. At last count, we counted over 22,000 sandhill cranes, and a few weeks ago we had 20 endangered whooping cranes as well. They're about a foot taller than their gray sandhill cousins, and they do hang out in the same habitats as the sandhill cranes. The whooping crane is a little bit more adapted toward wetland habitats, where the sandhills are more adaptable and use farm field habitats more so than the whooping cranes. These birds are looking for open fields with leftover grains, bugs, grubs, really anything that creeps and crawls on the ground to eat, which we have, and they're looking for water. Shallow water in the Tennessee River and its tributaries where they can safely overnight without having to worry about coyotes and other land-based predators. They're very wary of people, so if they see a person, they're gonna fly, or they're gonna walk away from that person that they think is a threat. These birds are fueling up, feeding during the winter in large flocks, getting ready for their migration back north, where they'll go to breed and to reproduce. And so most of these cranes are centered around the Great Lakes region, Wisconsin being a hot spot. So the Great Lakes and into southern Canada is where most of these birds are coming from here at Wheeler. For a lot of them, it is the furthest south. We get a real big cold snap, they'll disperse further south a little bit, but for the vast majority of the cranes we see here, this is their final stop for the winter. Lots of people travel to Wheeler during the winter to get that shot. of sandhill cranes, but also the elusive whooping crane as well. And those blinds help you get closer without the birds seeing you. And we have certain areas marked off to try to mark where you shouldn't go past to not disturb those cranes. The less disturbance, the more they can eat and the healthier they will be. But also give your fellow bird watchers and photographers some space to keep an eye around you for who might be waiting to get up to the window in the observation building and share that space with those visiting around you too.
0: The 2026 Festival of the Cranes takes place this Friday through Sunday in Decatur. The weekend includes guided bird watching, educational workshops, live music, and hands-on activities for kids. Events are held at the Refuge's Visitor Center and at downtown Decatur venues, including the Cook Museum of Natural Science and the Princess Theater. For more information or to hear this story again, visit our website at WLRH.org. I'm Marcia Ahrens for Tennessee Valley Mornings on 89.3 WLRH.

0: And thank you, Katie, for those news headlines. Let's take a look at the weather. We'll begin the new work week with partly cloudy skies and temperatures near 70. Humidity remains firmly in place, making for a hot, muggy start to the day. I certainly felt it on my run this morning. Through the morning, expect a mix of sunshine and clouds. Afternoon temperatures will climb into the upper 80s and lower 90s across the region. As we've seen recently, daytime heating will help spark those afternoon showers and thunderstorms. So if you have any outdoor plans, looking ahead, Tuesday and Wednesday continue the same summertime pattern with highs near 90, lows near 70, and scattered afternoon showers and thunderstorms. You're with R.L. Terry here on Tennessee Valley Mornings. Coming up next is a story for all of you art lovers out there on the late, great David Hockney. Hockney is known for his vibrant paintings and innovative use of mixed media, so stick around for that story.
1: The Splash by David Hockney, £25,000.
0: Bright colors, bold ideas, and a career that changed British art forever. David Hockney has died at the age of 88, leaving behind some of the most celebrated images of the last century. From California swimming pools to the landscapes of Yorkshire, his work became instantly recognizable around the world. A tireless innovator who embraced everything from photography to the iPad, Hockney spent decades pushing the boundaries of what art could be. Over a seven-decade career, the treasured British artist explored and reimagined classical portraiture, landscape painting, and pop art, working in painting, collage, photography, and digital drawing. One of the most popular and critically lauded British artists of his generation, his works sold for record prices at auction. For the art critic Estelle Lovett, Hockney was an icon.
2: David Hockney's got to be one of the nation's favourite painters, one of the most influential British artists to have changed the course of art history from here to America. Not just a painter, not just a printmaker, not just a photographer, but also a stage designer. He changed how we saw the world.
0: Hockney's publicist, Erica Bolton, said he died at his home in London on Thursday, the 12th of June, less than a month short of his 89th birthday. She did not give a cause of death. With his trademark round glasses and bleached blonde hair, Hockney was a well-known figure in the swinging British and American art scenes of the 1960s, even before he reached the age of 30. His paintings were just as distinctive, many of them creating a dreamlike world of patterned light bouncing off water and windows and human forms rendered in flattened, simplified shapes and matte acrylic paint. His artistic influences ranged widely, including Renaissance artists. He also found inspiration in the English painter J.M.W. Turner's landscapes, Pablo Picasso's experiments in cubism, and 20th century American pop art. He shared with other pop artists an interest in the polished surface of modern life, and like Andy Warhol, with his Brillo boxes and Campbell's soup cans, Hockney occasionally incorporated advertising labels such as British Typhoo tea box used in his 1961 tea painting in an illusionistic style. He told the New York Times in 1964 that he enjoyed the burgeoning pop art scene in New York, but wasn't sure he was part of it. "I'm just an ordinary artist," he said. "I do admire American pop. In fact, it seems that everything fresh-looking and vital in England these days has been coming from the U.S. Hockney, who was out as a gay man long before it was common, explored erotic themes, giving youthful male bodies the same tender scrutiny that artists had been giving the female nude for centuries. In his early career, two of his paintings were bought for the Museum of Modern Art in New York. He said, "The moment I first sold paintings to earn a living, I felt rich. I've been rich ever since. I didn't have much money, but I did what I wanted. You are a rich man if you do the things you want to do." He told this to the Associated Press in 1995. He didn't limit himself to drawing and painting, though. He contributed costume and set designs for the theater and opera, including a

0: celebrated production of Tristan and Isolde, first staged in 1987 at the Los Angeles Opera. Hockney also embraced printmaking, photo collage, and video. The insight he gained from his photo work led him to research and write a 2001 book, Secret Knowledge, Rediscovering the Lost Techniques of the Old Masters. He argued that through the centuries, artists used lenses and other optical devices to aid them in drawing much more often than most historians believe. Later, he began to draw on iPads, which became his favorite tool.
1: Working right to the end of his life, he's been there pioneering kind of different technologies, working with photography, working with iPads, working with immersive experiences. So really trying to get the most out of what the world has to offer in terms of both his life, what that offered as subject, and the tools and the mechanisms around him to make artwork.
0: An unrepentant cigarette smoker who railed against government anti-smoking rules, Hockney complained when a poster for the 2025 exhibition was banned from the Paris Metro because it showed him holding a cigarette.
2: He's had major exhibitions in the last decade or so at Tate and then the Royal Academy, and he's got an upcoming one at Tate, actually, which sadly he won't get a chance to see. And he also had possibly the largest exhibition he's ever had at the Centre Pompidou in Paris. So there's been a lot of exhibitions that shows that he's still creating. He still wants to get involved. He still wants his work to be shown. And even after his death, the greatest legacy he'll leave is the fact that his works will keep getting shown, that we'll keep seeing Hockney. And whenever there is a Hockney exhibition, the tickets always sell out because people adore him and they adore his work. And I think that will continue long after his death.
0: The announcement of his death from his publicist noted that Hockney was, quote, a committed, lifelong, and defiant smoker, expressing the pleasure he found that it brought him in life. He smoked up until the end. Hockney had a minor stroke in 2012 and was increasingly deaf in later years, but he never stopped working.
3: He lived art. He loved art. He breathed art. He smoked art. His legacy, there's no other artist, aside from Picasso, he's probably done more for the art world and introducing modern technology, like the fax machine, like your brushes app on your iPad, taking 50 canvases and painting on them so that you get one huge 15-foot by 40-foot image. Who else does that? This technique of projecting what he sees through colour, it's a secret that he shared with us, and that is worth everything.
0: You are listening to Tennessee Valley Mornings with R.L. Terry. Coming up next is the latest from Marketplace Tech. Today, the Marketplace Tech team looks at how AI is making it harder to find entry-level jobs. Today's focus is cybersecurity. The Marketplace Tech team always uncovers themes that transcend the hype in an industry that's constantly changing. So don't go anywhere. Tennessee Valley Mornings on 89.3 WLRH continues next.
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4: At the same time AI is amplifying cybersecurity risks, it's also changing what a career path in the industry looks like. For entry-level job seekers like Megan Osteen, who's wanted to work in tech pretty much forever.
6: My dad, he was a software engineer, and I just remember like a lot of my childhood, I would sit in his office with him and he would explain to me what he was doing, like how it worked.
4: Life sort of got in the way of her plans. She left college when she became a mom and grabbed the work she could, most recently as a behavioral therapist for kids with autism. When her dad died a few years ago, she decided it was time to make a career leap, and she kept hearing cybersecurity was the way to go.
6: Because of the projected job growth and the demand within the field,
4: she took online courses and in February earned her first cybersecurity certification. She's been looking for jobs, but not finding many opportunities.
6: I just feel like it was false advertisement.
4: Cybersecurity jobs have been the focus of a decades-long workforce development push. Learn to code, but with the urgency of a national security imperative. It spawned a cottage industry of federal and state programs, for-profit boot camps, certifications, and online career coaches like Evan Lutz.
7: The thing that initially gave me rise on social media is that I can speak very quickly with concise ideas.
4: He's not joking.
7: If you want to start your cybersecurity career in 90 days, making $90,000 a year, the first thing you're going to need are certifications. We're going to go with Network
4: Lutz Plus. Lutz quit his job teaching high school math in 2019 to get into cyber and now advises others on his roadmap for success.
7: I've never seen this fail in the U.S., and it works every time.
4: Which, at the time, was true. Through the early 2020s, Lutz says, demand seemed insatiable. Interest rates were near zero, tech was booming, and workers were in short supply coming out of the pandemic. But workers weren't the only ones who got the message, says Joseph Fuller at Harvard Business School.
8: If you are an innovative company, you're looking out there and saying, you know what's worth a lot of money? Tools that mean companies don't have to hire so many cyber techs because they're hard to get and they're expensive.
4: AI is increasingly taking over the routine tasks that junior workers once handled.
8: And you're going to see that again and again and again.
4: Job seeker Megan Osteen says she might have to go back to her old job in behavioral therapy while she plans for her next steps.
6: There's a lot of weight on it, financial weight. Especially because I am a single mom and I did, you know, pause my career, pause everything in order to pursue this. I want to, you know, prove that I can do it to like my dad, you know, and there's a lot of weight on it.
4: In the meantime, she's used AI to build a system that flags job scam phishing messages, which she's been getting a lot of during her search. I'm Megan McCarty-Carino, and that's Marketplace Tech. This is APM.
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13: 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At 1, the Downtown Huntsville Public Library offers Crochet Granny Square for anyone wanting to learn how to create a basic granny square and who want to get some easy project ideas. 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
14: 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The Independent at Low Mill celebrates Father's Day weekend with an Indiana Jones marathon. Raiders of the Lost Ark begins at 6, followed by Temple of Doom and The Last Crusade all the way to midnight. 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It's a book club where nobody pressures you to finish that chapter. Saturday night, it's music bingo at Yellowhammer Brewing in Campus 805. This week's theme is cover songs. It starts at 9 and asks an important musical question. Is that your favorite song or your favorite version of someone else's song? On Sunday, June 21st, the North Alabama Board Gamers gather at JC's House of Cards in Madison. 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No experience required, just a willingness to roll dice and occasionally lose to someone who read the rules twice. And wrapping up the week, Maggie Myers Irish Pub hosts Plug and Play Night starting at 7 p.m. Board games, card games, and bring your own console gaming make this a relaxed 21 and up way to finish the weekend. From Indiana Jones and cover songs to books and board games, this week's events prove that sometimes revisiting an old favorite is the best adventure of all. As always, schedules can shift, so check those details ahead of time. If your group has an event you'd like to share, please reach out at info@geekouthuntsville.com. I'm Lauren Jones. 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
15: I'm Eric Slikowski with your Sky and Space Update for the week of June 15th. This week, we celebrate summer solstice on June 21st at 3:24 a.m. Central Daylight Time. That's right. Solstice is a single point in time. It's the exact time the Earth's tilt of 23.5 degrees plus our non-circular orbit puts the sun at its most northern point in our sky. What that means for our daily lives is the sun stays in our sky longer than on any other day of the year in the Northern Hemisphere. It turns out this year, both the 20th and 21st have 14 hours, 32 minutes, and 8 seconds of sunlight. We expect the sun to rise around 5:32 a.m. and set around 8:04 p.m. on both days, give or take 13 seconds. The moon is a waxing crescent this week, going from less than 1% illuminated on Monday to reaching first quarter at 50% illumination on Sunday. Mercury is visible after sunset in the west. It reaches greatest elongation from the sun on Monday, the 15th, at 25 degrees distant. Thereafter, Mercury will become harder to see as it inches back towards the sun. Jupiter is above Mercury in the constellation Gemini and sets around 10 p.m. Venus is even higher in the constellation Cancer, not setting until after 10:40 p.m. On Tuesday, the 16th, the day-old crescent moon will be nicely framed by Jupiter to the upper left, the bright star Pollux to the upper right, and Mercury to the lower right. Venus is above and to the left of the grouping. Saturn rises in the east around 1:30 a.m., with Mars falling at 3:30 a.m. On Wednesday, June 17th, we have a really neat daytime viewing opportunity. The moon will occult Venus just after the noon hour in Huntsville. That's right, in the middle of the day. The moon is 11% illuminated, so it's sufficiently far from the sun to safely view the event. Venus is also bright enough to see with a naked eye under these conditions, as long as you know where to look. Just find the moon and look near the dark portion. Nearby, you will see Venus. Binoculars or a small telescope would offer an even better view. Just be careful not to point them anywhere near the sun. The event begins at 12:33 p.m. as Venus disappears behind a dark portion of the moon. Venus will reemerge at 2:01 p.m. from the lighted side of the moon. I hope you are able to take a short break on Wednesday to watch this hidden in plain sight event as the world goes about its business. I also hope you enjoy the long days of summer, and please remember to turn off unnecessary outdoor lighting. With your Curiosity Squad Sky and Space Update for the week of June 15th, I'm Eric Slikowski.
0: You're listening to Tennessee Valley Mornings. I'm your host, R.L. Terry. Coming up next, Bob Nance is here with your latest political and civic news throughout the Tennessee Valley. Every day, he keeps you informed of what's going on along the legislative landscape. After your civic update, we will head to a story that ran back in January, but it's back by popular demand. 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
16: With the Tennessee Valley Political Roundup, I'm Bob Nance. After a two-hour closed meeting, the Alabama Republican Party made a not-surprising decision that Tommy Tuberville meets the residency requirements defined by the state constitution and will remain the Republican nominee for governor of the state of Alabama. Despite conflicting facts about voting in Florida while filing taxes in Alabama, the challenge by Republican Ken McFeeters was dismissed. With that nomination sealed, there is no primary runoff for the governor's position in either party. Likewise, the challenge to Lieutenant Governor runoff candidate John Wall's Tennessee residency, including his Tennessee driver's license in 2023 and his voting record in Tennessee in 2020, was also dismissed by the committee in February. Mr. Wall is running against Secretary of State Wes Allen in tomorrow's primary runoff. The Alabama primary runoff elections are tomorrow. Polls open at 7 a.m. and close at 7 p.m. It never hurts to go check your local ballot before going to the poll, and you can do that by going to the Secretary of State website that's been set up just for voting, alabamavotes.gov. At that site, you can verify your own voting registration, get the address of your polling place, and see what your ballot will look like on Election Day. If you need more information about the candidates before going to your polling place, you can go to unitedwoc.org and view the United Women of Color's nonpartisan voting guide for biographies of the candidates and other information to help you make an informed decision. Local legislative meetings are places that you can help meet the needs of your neighbors and community. Here's a few places that you can become involved this week. Today at 5 p.m., the Gunnersville City Council meets. The Decatur City Council meets at 6 p.m. The Bluntsville City Council meets at 6 p.m. And the Arab City Council meets at 6:30 p.m. Tomorrow, the Fort Payne City Council meets at 5:30 p.m. The Gurley City Council meets at 6 p.m. The Hollywood Town Council meets at 6 p.m. And the Albertville City Council meets at 11 a.m. This has been the Tennessee Valley Political Roundup. I'm Bob Nance. 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
17: AP News, I'm Marcela Sanchez. The U.S. and Iran reached an initial agreement aimed at ending their war and reopening the Strait of Hormuz. Details of the agreement were not immediately released, but it appeared that it would not be implemented until signed, which mediator Pakistan says would happen this Friday in Switzerland. Meanwhile, at the G7 summit, the agreement to end the war will be a main topic of discussion. AP correspondent John Leicester reports from France.
18: France, Germany, and other nations were frozen out when US and Israeli forces began the bombardments of Iran in February. The Allies said they weren't consulted and they refused to fight in the conflict. That angered US President Donald Trump. Trump and those same allies are now meeting here at Évian-les-Bains in France for a summit of the G7 nations. The tentative Iran deal gives them an opportunity to now turn the page. Instead of talking about the disagreements that they had about the Iran war, they can now start to look forward to the next steps. Top of the list of priorities for G7 nations is reopening the Strait of Hormuz so that oil and gas from the Persian Gulf can flow out again to world markets.
17: Trump is expected to arrive in France later this afternoon. Israel's defense minister says his country will not withdraw from land seized in Lebanon, where Israel is fighting the Iranian-backed Hezbollah militant group. Russia launched a major attack on Ukraine overnight, targeting Kyiv and Kharkiv with hundreds of drones and missiles. Ukrainian President Volodymyr Zelensky is calling for decisive action from G7 countries set to discuss the war at the summit in France. Markets on Wall Street were set to follow global markets sharply higher after the tentative deal was announced on ending the Iran war. Oil prices fell close to $5 a barrel. This is AP News.
19: AP Sports, I'm Gethin Coolbaugh. The Carolina Hurricanes won their second Stanley Cup title and first in 20 years after beating the Vegas Golden Knights 3-0 in Game 6 of the Cup Final. 37-year-old Jordan Staal became the oldest player to win the Conn Smythe Trophy as playoff MVP.
20: An amazing feeling to be able to build something like that and then top it all off with this is it's an absolute dream come true.
19: In soccer, a brace for Kai Havertz powered Germany's 7-1 out of World Cup first-timer Curaçao in the opener for both teams. Sweden routed Tunisia 5-1, Australia beat Turkey 2-0, Ivory Coast beat Ecuador 1-0, and Japan played the Netherlands to a 2-2 draw. Bud Cauley won golf's Canadian Open for his first PGA Tour title, and Denny Hamlin won at Pocono for his third straight NASCAR Cup race victory. Gethin Coolbaugh, AP Sports.
21: The Huntsville Youth Orchestra invites the public to its annual Tennessee Valley Music Festival, June 7th through 13th at Trinity United Methodist Church on Airport Road. TVMF is a premier music day camp for all levels of strings as well as intermediate and advanced winds, brass, and percussion. You can attend as a participant or a concert goer. More information is available at hsvyo.org.
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0: 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Tennessee Valley Mornings continues next.

You hear them before you see them. Loud honks, sharp clicks, cutting through the morning air. It's a sound that feels ancient, almost primal, like being transported back to the Mesozoic era, when dinosaurs roamed this landscape. Then the cranes come into view. Thousands of them. A vast wash of gray against the brown and taupe fields of last year's harvest. On this particular morning, as I drove into the entrance of Wheeler National Wildlife Refuge, the sky was heavy and overcast. The sandhill cranes, dancing, fluttering in loose swarms, seemed to dissolve into the horizon, their gray wings blending with the low winter clouds. Wheeler is a busy place this time of year. Birders and photographers line up behind viewing blinds, waiting quietly to take in the spectacle. Each winter, tens of thousands of birds migrate to this refuge, with peak numbers arriving in early January. The gathering is so large, it's become part of the region's identity. Just a few miles away, the city of Decatur hosts an annual festival built around this remarkable return of

0: Becky Kissel? I was on Facebook, and there is a crane sanctuary in Mississippi we were considering visiting. And someone said, are there a lot of cranes? And another person answered and said, if you want cranes, come out to Alabama to NWR. We live in Navarre, Florida. So we decided, we just changed our plans. This was like the week before Christmas, and we just booked into Huntsville and came for the cranes.
1: My name is Luke Jackson, and so I came out to see the cranes because my mom wanted to see them. You wanted to see them.
2: I'm excited to see them, yeah.
1: And also I'm excited to see them, so bye-bye.
3: To learn more about the annual migration, I spoke with David Young, park ranger and visitor services manager at Wheeler National Wildlife Refuge, about the sandhill cranes and the rare sightings of whooping cranes among them.
4: There's no other bird call that I've heard that sounds quite like the bugle of the sandhill crane, almost dinosaur-like and very loud. You can't miss it. They tend to arrive in Alabama in mid-November, stay through mid-February on average, with first of the year being their peak numbers. A lot of it is weather dependent and whether the ground is frozen up north and whether they can forage for food still or whether they need to come south where the ground has not frozen. The eastern migratory flock is the subpopulation of sandhill cranes that migrate here to North Alabama. And it is one of the largest wintering grounds of the eastern population of sandhill cranes east of the Mississippi. At last count, we counted over 22,000 sandhill cranes, and a few weeks ago we had 20 endangered whooping cranes as well. They're about a foot taller than their gray sandhill cousins, and they do hang out in the same habitats as the sandhill cranes. The whooping crane is a little bit more adapted toward wetland habitats, where the sandhills are more adaptable and use farm field habitats more so than the whooping cranes. These birds are looking for open fields with leftover grains, bugs, grubs, really anything that creeps and crawls on the ground to eat, which we have, and they're looking for water. Shallow water in the Tennessee River and its tributaries where they can safely overnight without having to worry about coyotes and other land-based predators. They're very wary of people, so if they see a person, they're gonna fly, or they're gonna walk away from that person that they think is a threat. These birds are fueling up, feeding during the winter in large flocks, getting ready for their migration back north, where they'll go to breed and to reproduce. And so, most of these cranes are centered around the Great Lakes region, Wisconsin being a hot spot. So the Great Lakes and into southern Canada is where most of these birds are coming from here at Wheeler. For a lot of them, it is the furthest south. We get a real big cold snap. They'll disperse further south a little bit. But for the vast majority of the cranes we see here, this is their final stop for the winter. Lots of people travel to Wheeler during the winter to get that shot of sandhill cranes, but also the elusive whooping crane as well. And those blinds help you get closer without the birds seeing you. And we have certain areas marked off to try to mark where you shouldn't go past to not disturb those cranes. The less disturbance, the more they can eat and the healthier they will be. But also give your fellow bird watchers and photographers some space to keep an eye around you for who might be waiting to get up to the window in the observation building and share that space with those visiting around you too.
3: The 2026 Festival of the Cranes takes place this Friday through Sunday in Decatur. The weekend includes guided bird watching, educational workshops, live music, and hands-on activities for kids. Events are held at the Refuge's Visitor Center and at downtown Decatur venues, including the Cook Museum of Natural Science and the Princess Theater. For more information or to hear this story again, visit our website at wlrh.org. I'm Marcia Ahrens for Tennessee Valley Mornings on 89.3 WLRH.

0: This is the Redstone Rocket Recap. I'm Demario Spence. The U.S. Army Security Assistance Command at Redstone Arsenal has named its Employee of the Quarter for the second quarter of fiscal year 2026. Sarah Thompson, the command's Chief Protocol Officer, manages the enterprise-wide protocol program and oversees distinguished visitor engagements for command leadership. Thompson synchronized complex engagements for more than 30 partner nations, including high-stakes delegations from Israel, Japan, and Australia. Her work helped shape multi-billion-dollar security assistance portfolios for the commanding general and deputy. In March, Army Secretary Daniel Driscoll recognized Thompson with a Secretary of the Army coin during his visit to the command. For more than a year, she has also served as the acting executive officer to the deputy commanding general. Coverage continues at theredstonerocket.com.
1: I'm Marcela Sanchez with an AP News Minute. At the G7 summit, the agreement to end the U.S. war with Iran will be a main topic of discussion. The tentative deal announced earlier today gives G7 leaders an opportunity to turn the page. Instead of talking about the disagreements that they had about the Iran war, they can now start to look forward to the next steps. AP correspondent John Leicester reports from France.
2: Top of the list of priorities for G7 nations is reopening the Strait of Hormuz so that oil and gas from the Persian Gulf can flow out again to world markets. France and Britain have a proposal to help with that. They are offering warships that could help escort tankers through the strait and also get rid of any mines. That proposal is expected to be discussed as part of wider talks on the Middle East, both at a leaders' dinner that kicks off the G7 this evening and through the next 3 days of talks to Wednesday.
1: President Trump is expected to arrive later this afternoon. I'm Marcela Sanchez.
3: This is the Composer's Datebook for June 15th. I'm John Burge. The Norwegian composer, Edvard Grieg, was born in Bergen on today's date in 1843. He's credited with putting Norway on the map, musically speaking, drawing inspiration from the folk music of his native land. What you might not know is that two famous French composers were fans. Grieg was about 19 years older than Claude Debussy and about 32 years older than Maurice Ravel, but both Frenchmen knew and admired Grieg's music. Despite criticizing Grieg's piano concerto for being too much like Schumann's, Debussy included Grieg's third violin sonata in one of his public recitals, praised Grieg's Peer Gynt incidental music, and described Grieg's songs as possessing the icy coldness of the Nordic lakes and the intensive fire of the sudden Nordic spring. Ravel once played some of Grieg's Norwegian dances for the composer, timidly at first. Grieg asked for a stronger beat, saying, "You should see our peasants with their fiddles, stamping the rhythm with their feet. Start over." Ravel complied, and Grieg got up and started dancing. After Grieg's death, Ravel said, "Next to Debussy, there's no other composer to whom I feel more related than Grieg." Composer's Datebook is produced by APM, American Public Media, in conjunction with the American Composers Forum, reminding you that all music was once new.
4: 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Coming up next is the Marketplace Morning Report, followed by the Morning Blend. Today on the Morning Blend, Tom Frelick once again fills in for Mike Keeley, and he has a delightfully entertaining show planned for you, including a selection of obscure motion picture and Broadway music, some dating back to the 20s. It's sure to be interesting. So for Tennessee Valley Mornings, I'm R.L. Terry, and I will see you tomorrow.

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0: From Marketplace in Washington, I'm Kimberly Adams. On Sunday, the U.S. and Iran announced they'd reached an agreement to end fighting and open the Strait of Hormuz. For more, let's turn to economist Julia Coronado. She's founder and president of Macro Policy Perspectives. Julia, good morning.
2: Good morning.
0: Both sides are saying this agreement is going to reopen the Strait of Hormuz. So what does that mean short term?
2: Well, short term, we're already seeing markets price in lower oil prices and a little bit more optimism about the outlook, maybe a little bit less inflation. So we'll see if the deal sticks. But even just releasing the choke point for a period of time would certainly be helpful for global energy supply.
0: And what about longer term?
2: There's a lot of questions around who will control the Strait of Hormuz and at what price and what that will mean for global oil supply. We do have expectations from energy experts that supply will be constrained and curtailed for some time. Ships don't move that fast when they're loaded down with tons of oil, and some of the supply has been damaged.
0: So here in the U.S., the Fed is meeting this week. It's going to be Kevin Warsh's first meeting as chair. What are you going to be watching for?
2: Well, we're really going to find out who Kevin Warsh is going to be as Fed chair. He's facing a surge of inflation, but he was nominated with a mandate to lower interest rates, and those two things are at odds.
0: And in terms of data releases this week, we're getting industrial production, import prices, and retail sales for May. Anything you're looking out for in particular there?
2: Retail sales is going to be very important. Consumers have been stretched by the higher energy prices and rising inflation more broadly. Wages have not been keeping up, yet the consumer's been surprisingly resilient. So we'll see if that continues in the retail sales report.
0: Julia Coronado is founder and president of Macro Policy Perspectives. Thank you so much.
2: My pleasure.
0: Let's do the numbers. The Dow is up 558 points, that's just over 1%. The S&P 500 is up 1.6%, and the NASDAQ is up 2.6%. Julia mentioned that dip in oil prices. Brent crude is now trading at $82.94 a barrel. Media giant Fox Corporation has reached a deal to buy the streaming platform Roku for $22 billion. That acquisition combines Fox's trove of live content with Roku's streaming reach of 100 million households worldwide. Fox Corp is currently trading at down more than 16% in early trading.
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0: We have a new show in the Marketplace lineup featuring candid conversations with athletes, entrepreneurs, investors, and creators. It's called Must Be the Money and is hosted by journalist and author Lee Hawkins. Lee is getting into everything from financial literacy and entrepreneurship to surviving early career struggles and building wealth. Lee Hawkins is here to tell us more about the show. Good morning, Lee.
3: Good morning, Kimberly. Good to hear your voice.
0: Why do you want folks to learn about the economy from people like former NBA players, these media entrepreneurs, and other content creators?
3: I think because these content creators and entertainment and sports figures are very accessible to the young people. And they also understand that there are cottage industries around that. You don't have to be an NBA athlete. You could be a sports agent. You could be a lawyer. You could be a marketer for an NBA athlete. There are all kinds of careers that are springing up in an era in which the idea of the industrial economy going into an office and getting a job is not as, you know, practical as it used to be. I think that we are in a gig economy where a lot of young people are thinking about being influencers, being entrepreneurs, and how do I build a business around the things that I'm interested in.
0: Several of your guests on the show didn't start off wealthy. They didn't have trust funds, wealthy parents. What common threads have you been hearing about people's journeys to their own financial success?
3: One of the things that I loved the most was an interview that we did with former LA Laker Matt Barnes, who said just that. He didn't come up wealthy. He came up far from it. But his sons are the second generation of, you know, following him. And they are both amateur athletic union players. And they didn't grow up in the same kind of economic reality that their dad did. And so we brought them together to have a conversation about the next generation of wealth and what they want their vision as a family to be and the roles that these young men will play in that as they are entering a sports arena that is much different than the one that their father entered because of the advent of the name, image, and likeness deal, otherwise known as NIL. It's changed the way that young athletes have to think about their careers and about their sport.
0: I love the fact that at the end of your interviews with these folks, you ask them if they had $500 to spend right now, what would they do with it? How would you answer that question right now?
3: I'm very curious about the world of AI, and I'm feeling a little behind, and I want to learn because I feel there are a lot of ways to increase productivity using AI. So I probably would use that $500 to invest in premium AI services that would allow me to play around with them, take some training in ChatGPT and Claude and Gemini AI, and use that opportunity to get as proficient with AI as possible and to try a lot of new things while it's not very expensive to do so.
0: Lee Hawkins is a journalist, author, and host of the new Marketplace series, Must Be the Money. 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Lee, thanks so much for joining me.
3: Thank you. And remember, our theme is where culture meets capital. Make sure you join us. Thank you so much, Kimberly.
0: In Washington, I'm Kimberly Adams with the Marketplace Morning Report. 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
5: 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I'm Melissa Ford Thornton, one of the producers of Sundial, along with Justin Newman. 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Today, Elizabeth Seyfried brings us memories of her childhood summers that she spent among the branches.
6: Prettiest little tree that you ever did see.
7: My grandparents had a large pine that grew outside their kitchen window. I liked to climb it in my spare time. Strong branches supported my every step. As I worked my way up, I usually would catch a glimpse of my grandmother's wry look and shaking head as she glanced up out of the window at me from the kitchen sink. She did not like me to climb the pine tree, but she didn't prevent it. "You be careful," she'd say. "You'd better watch where you step. One wrong move and you'll be dead as a doorknob. Or worse." I heeded her warnings and stepped nimbly but surely, holding on tightly to each branch until I reached the top. I could tell I had arrived when the treetop began swaying from side to side with the weight of my small 8-year-old body. From this vantage point, I could see a number of things. I could see the whole rooftop and the chimney, which had a cross design built into it with bricks. On one side, I could see the green and yellow speckled pastures spread out as far as the eye could see. On the other, I could see the garden, the old stone well, the second barn, and what was left of Great Granny Crow's old homestead. Her house burnt to the ground years ago, but the buttercups and deep violet blue larkspur bloomed year after year for decades after both she and the house were gone. It was also a good lookout for watching for Papa's return. He'd be coming home soon from checking the cows. Papa would be seated on his old red tractor, dressed in faded gray coveralls, a straw hat or some sort of cap, and old leather boots. He'd zoom across the field, free as a bird, on his way home, his dog, Old Yeller, trotting beside him. Usually he was coming from the bottoms, where the large vines were that I liked to swing on, where the spring popped up out of the ground, and where the cows got their hooves covered in deep brown mud. I think he called it the bottoms because it was so low and sinkholes sometimes dropped out of the soggy earth. Sometimes while I was way up high, a warm summer breeze would start swelling through the tree and the whole trunk would start a slow dance. I liked to close my eyes during those times. I could feel the breeze sifting over my skin and cutting through my t-shirt and jeans. My blonde hair would lift and flap across my face. I could smell sweet nectar and tree sap. As I clung tightly, I could feel the tree all the way down to the roots as it moved to this silent music. I was one with the tree. Being one with the tree taught me an invaluable lesson. It showed me just how inconsequential I was in the grand scheme of things. I was just a lichen, or a tree frog. I was, to use one of my dad's favorite expressions, a knot on a log. When a great big gust of wind would come, it would shake us, me and my tree, back and forth with force. It was more fun than an amusement ride. I held on, knuckles white, as I was jostled back and forth over the hard earth below. But when dark clouds started brewing in the distance, I had the good sense to climb on down. On clear-skied days, I would stay a long time. Eventually, my legs and arms would start to wear out, and I would begin my slow, shaky descent. And, almost inevitably, I would catch sight, through the brown and green prickly needles, of Mama, straining her neck to see if I were still up there and alive. These days, I like to slow down as I drive by my grandparents' old farmhouse. The pine tree is long gone. The white house stands alone. Cows peruse the neighboring pastures, and the barn still stands strong. Just recently, I found a pine tree seedling in my own flower bed. Maybe I'll let it grow.
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Good morning, everyone. I'm Tom Frelick, filling in for the last time for Mike Keeley, who will be back here tomorrow. Meanwhile, it's my pleasure to share some wonderful classical music with you here on Morning Blend. We've just heard the overture to the concert suite Opus 11 of Erich Korngold. Korngold was born in Austria in 1897 and was renowned as a child prodigy, being greatly admired by the likes of Gustav Mahler, Johann Strauss Jr., Richard Strauss, and even Giacomo Puccini. In 1839, he emigrated to the United States, where he gained fame as a composer for Hollywood films, mostly those produced by Warner Brothers. The overture we just listened to is the beginning of a suite based on a score he wrote to accompany the play Much Ado About Nothing. I'm going to continue with a piece by a composer who was almost an exact contemporary of Korngold, as well as someone who was the teacher of one of my favorite teachers as a conservatory undergraduate, Darius Milhaud. Much of Milhaud's music was music for the stage, and one of his most famous scores was called Le Boeuf sur le Toit, which is the cow on the roof in English, not what you might think, les biches. Oh, I'm sorry, I'm getting ahead of myself. Le Boeuf sur le Toit, which means the cow on the roof in English. The score, as well as others, was conceived as an incidental music for the films of Charlie Chaplin, but the poet Jean Cocteau persuaded Milhaud to allow him to stage Le Boeuf sur le Toit as a ballet. Milhaud described the music as, quote, 15 minutes of music, rapid and gay. It was first staged in Paris in 1920. The music cycles through all of the major keys and some of the minor ones too, and includes citations of 20 pieces of Brazilian folk music by 14 different composers. The ballet was well received and went on to London to rave reviews as well. Here it is, played by the Orchestre de l'Opéra de Lyon, conducted by Kent Nagano. It's a fun romp. I hope you'll enjoy it.

Wasn't that fun? That was Le Boeuf sur le Trois, ballet music by Darius Milhaud, performed by the Orchestre de l'Opéra de Lyon under the direction of Kent Nagano. Another near contemporary of both Korngold and Milhaud was none other than George Gershwin. Gershwin is best known for his major stage works like Porgy and Bess, An American in Paris, and Rhapsody in Blue. Walking the Dog was written as part of the score for the Ginger Rogers and Fred Astaire score called Shall We Dance, which premiered in 1937, and which we'll hear now, played by Eric Kunzel and the Cincinnati Pops. Here is Walking the Dog.

That was Walking the Dog, an excerpt from the score for Ginger Rogers and Fred Astaire called Shall We Dance, performed by Eric Kunzel and the Cincinnati Pops. Well, we seem to have somewhat of a theme going here. Music for the stage and screen. Here is a 1924 one-act ballet called Les Biches. It's The Does in English. It's by Francis Poulenc. The ballet starred Bronislav Nijinsky and premiered the same year, 1924, in Monte Carlo. The ballet has no story, but simply depicts random interactions of a group of mainly young people in a summer house party. Nijinsky directed revivals for the ballet for four decades afterwards. It was finally introduced in New York in 1950. Poulenc extracted five movements from the suite for concert use, and that's what we'll hear now, performed by the Orchestre National de France, conducted by Charles Dutoit. Here are movements from Les Biches by Francis Poulenc.

0: That was music by Francis Poulenc, played by the Orchestre National de France, conducted by Charles Dutoit. It was music from his 1924 one-act ballet called Les Biches.
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0: 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Another 2 hours of Morning Blend coming up. I think we're going to have some Baroque music starting us off in the next hour, so I hope you'll be able to stay tuned. Now here is Composer's Datebook.
2: This is the Composer's Datebook for June 15th. I'm John Burge. The Norwegian composer, Edvard Grieg, was born in Bergen on today's date in 1843. He's credited with putting Norway on the map, musically speaking, drawing inspiration from the folk music of his native land. What you might not know is that two famous French composers were fans. Grieg was about 19 years older than Claude Debussy and about 32 years older than Maurice Ravel, but both Frenchmen knew and admired Grieg's music. Despite criticizing Grieg's piano concerto for being too much like Schumann's, Debussy included Grieg's third violin sonata in one of his public recitals, praised Grieg's Peer Gynt incidental music, and described Grieg's songs as possessing the icy coldness of the Nordic lakes and the intensive fire of the sudden Nordic spring. Ravel once played some of Grieg's Norwegian dances for the composer, timidly at first. Grieg asked for a stronger beat, saying, "You should see our peasants with their fiddles, stamping the rhythm with their feet. Start over." Ravel complied, and Grieg got up and started dancing. After Grieg's death, Ravel said, "Next to Debussy, there's no other composer to whom I feel more related than Grieg." Composer's Datebook is produced by APM, American Public Media, in conjunction with the American Composers Forum, reminding you that all music was once new.
3: I'm Debbie Russ with the BBC News. State media in Lebanon say an Israeli strike on a car in the south has killed one person. The reported attack comes hours after the United States and Iran said they'd reached a deal to end their war, which included Lebanese territory. But it was criticized by senior Israeli politicians. Hugo Beshega is in Beirut.
4: I think there's so many questions here about what is going to happen next. You have this occupation of Lebanese territory by the Israeli military and the idea that the Israeli authorities have of creating a so-called security zone along the border. We have dozens of villages that have been completely destroyed by those Israeli airstrikes, by this Israeli occupation, and we still don't know who is going to pay for reconstruction. And finally, a million people remain displaced because of the war. The Lebanese are very skeptical about what is going to happen.
3: Earlier, countries around the world praised the announcement from the United States and Iran. President Trump said the deal would see the removal of the U.S. naval blockade of Iran and what he called the toll-free opening of the Strait of Hormuz. John Donison is in Jerusalem.
5: I think across the region, in the Gulf, in Iran itself, there is obviously some relief that it's happened, particularly for people living in Iran and Lebanon, who've been under fire, but there are potential pitfalls because there's really very little detail in this initial memorandum of understanding, which will be signed on Friday. And what it then says is that over the period of 2 months, 60 days, they're then going to have to do the nitty-gritty thrashing out of the detail of this deal.
3: International condemnation is mounting after a Russian airstrike caused major damage to a 1,000-year-old monastery in Kyiv. The European Union's foreign policy chief called it a war crime, while the French foreign minister said it was like bombing Notre Dame. The UK's Court of Appeal has upheld a government ban on the pro-Palestinian campaign group Palestine Action, imposed under terrorism legislation. Senior judges overturned a lower court ruling that the ban breached the right to protest. Dominic Casciani reports.
6: This ruling from five of the most senior judges in England and Wales is a major win for the government. Baroness Carr, the Lady Chief Justice, said that although the High Court had ruled the ban on Palestine Action had been disproportionate, the Home Secretary had been entitled to order it. Furthermore, it wasn't an unlawful interference in the right to protest. In a robust ruling, she said the group couldn't be portrayed as a non-violent organisation. It operated clandestinely and had used weapons to target lawful defence firms. The ruling underlined the case raised thorny legal questions, potentially opening the door to a Supreme Court challenge that Huda Amouri, the group's co-founder, now wants to bring.
3: You're listening to the latest world news from the BBC. South Africa says it will engage with the World Health Organization after its chief, Tedros Ghebreyesus, condemned what he described as a surge in xenophobic violence there. Our correspondent, Myiney Jones, is in Johannesburg.
7: A spokesperson for South Africa's Department of International Relations and Cooperation told the BBC they regretted the loss of life in recent incidents mentioned by the head of the WHO, but clarified that xenophobia had been found to have been their cause. On Sunday, Dr. Ghebreyesus said lives had been cut short due to xenophobia in South Africa and listed the recent deaths of Ethiopian and Mozambican nationals as examples. There's been a rise in anti-immigration sentiment on and offline in South Africa in recent weeks. A number of protests have been held across the country calling for the government to do more to end illegal migration.
3: An IT consultant has gone on trial in Sweden, accused of trying to spy for Russia. The man worked for the Swedish military for several years and is alleged to have travelled to Moscow, hoping to hand over classified information in return for protection and future Russian citizenship. Gang violence in Haiti has killed more than 2,300 people so far this year, according to the United Nations. The UN human rights chief, Volker Turk, described an atmosphere of impunity in the Caribbean nation, where gangs stand accused of carrying out rapes and kidnapping, as well as murder. A controversy has erupted in India after one of the most recognisable artefacts of the Indus Valley civilization, the Dancing Girl, has appeared in a secondary school textbook with her chest covered. Illustrations of the 4,500-year-old bronze statue have been part of the school syllabus for decades, with her naked torso visible like the original sculpture. A historian said the alteration had distorted the historical object. The authorities have not responded to the criticism, but the textbook publishing department is reportedly reviewing the decision. BBC News.
0: Good morning again. And if you're just joining Morning Blend, let me start by saying that I'm Tom Frelick, running the show today for Mike Keeley, your regular host, who will be here tomorrow. We're already into our second hour, so I guess it's time to introduce some Baroque music into our Morning Blend. I'm going to play the Concerto Grosso No. 10 in D minor, Opus 7, by Handel. The concerto consists of four movements, plus an introduction in the Concerto Grosso format. If you're new to Morning Blend, let me just tell you a bit about how a concerto grosso is received. It's a concerto that uses a small ensemble from within the larger ensemble, rather than just one soloist, as we're used to hearing a concerto. It's as simple as that. To put Handel into some chronological perspective for you, he was born in 1685, the same year as J.S. Bach. Although German-born, he spent most of his life in England, where he became a naturalized British subject. Handel's output consisted of church and choral music, concertos for various instruments, including the organ, music for solo harpsichord, and 42 operas. Part of his chamber music collection includes 18 concerto grossos, and it's one of those that we'll hear now. As I said, it's the 10th Concerto Grosso in D minor, Opus 7, which will be conducted by Trevor Pinnock in front of the English Concert, playing on instruments of Handel's time.

0: That was the English concert playing the Concerto Grosso in D minor, number 10, opus 7, by George Frederick Handel. I've been having the hiccups here this morning. Pardon me.
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0: Music of Felix Mendelssohn is up next, his Overture to Midsummer Night's Dream. He wrote the overture at the start of his career, 1826. He wrote it as a concert overture. 16 years later, he wrote incidental music for the play of William Shakespeare and incorporated this overture to start it off. We'll listen to the overture now, played by the Bamberg Symphony, conducted by Klaus-Peter Flohr.

0: That was the Bamberg Symphony conducted by Klaus Peter Flohr in a performance of Mendelssohn's Midsummer Night's Dream, the Overture.
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0: 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Gent and his singing guitar. That'll be this Friday, tonight, June 19th. Oh, wait a minute. Yeah, this Friday, June 19th. Getting my days mixed up here. That's the problem of being retired. Anyway, this is featuring A.J. Gent and his singing guitar, Friday, June 19th, a week from tonight. No, that's this week, Friday. Oh, geez. June 19th at the Mars Music Hall. Proceeds are benefiting Drake State's 65th anniversary scholarships. Tickets and information is available at Ticketmaster.com. Up next are two intermezzi. What is an intermezzo, you might ask? Well, generally, it's presumed to be a piece of music inserted into a dramatic stage piece. The first of the two that I'll play is the intermezzo from Bizet's opera Carmen. The recording we'll hear is a trio arrangement, piano, cello, and guitar, played by a group from Mississippi called the Trio Bolero.

That was the Trio Bolero playing the intermezzo from Bizet's opera Carmen. Another intermezzo we'll hear now is one written by Jean Alain, born in 1911. His intermezzo was originally written for two pianos and bassoons, but was rewritten to be played on the organ. Alain was only 29 when he was killed defending France in World War II, but nonetheless, he wrote quite a bit of music He wrote quite a bit of music, though it's primarily his organ music for which he is most highly regarded. His style was all over the place. As a young composer, he was intrigued with a whole host of styles from the Middle Ages to the 20th century, including jazz. I think this intermezzo has a lot of Debussy in it. I wonder what you'd think about it. Here is the intermezzo of Jean Alain.

Written in 1911, that was the intermezzo by the French composer Jean Alain. 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Gent and his singing guitar. That's Friday, June 19th at the Mars Music Hall, with proceeds benefiting Drake State's 65th anniversary scholarships. Tickets and information are available at Ticketmaster.com. Support is also provided by Burritt on the Mountain, where summer is in full swing in the form of makers events, folk school classes, and more. All details are available at Burritt on the Mountain. Finally, to end this hour, some Mozart, the opening and minuet from his 21st symphony in A major. Mozart was only 16 when he wrote this symphony in 1772. Like most of his early symphonies, it's lightly scored, just two flutes and two horns, along with the obligatory strings. This is the Amsterdam Baroque Orchestra playing on original instruments. The minuet, the opening movement and minuet from Mozart's Symphony in A major, number 21.

0: Music of Mozart to end this first hour, or excuse me, the second hour of today's Morning Blend. That was the opening allegro and the minuet from his 21st Symphony in A Major. Performing was the Amsterdam Baroque under the direction of Ton Koopman.
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3: Stardate, June 15th. Like a cosmic butterfly, a cluster of young stars is just emerging from its cocoon, a cloud of gas and dust. The cocoon spans about 45 light years, but some of the beautiful butterfly is already in view. Parts of the gas cloud are lit up by the brightest of the infant stars taking shape there. That creates a glowing patch of red and blue. The whole complex is known as the Cocoon Nebula. It's about 4,000 light years away in Cygnus. Hundreds of stars are being born inside it. The most impressive of those stars is about 14 times as massive as the Sun, and tens of thousands of times brighter. It's especially bright in the ultraviolet, wavelengths that are invisible to the human eye. The UV zaps atoms of hydrogen in the nebula, splitting them apart. When the atoms recombine, they emit red light, the main color of the nebula. The hot star also illuminates dust grains in the nebula. It doesn't set them aglow. Instead, the light simply reflects off the grains. That colors the blue parts of the nebula. Less massive stars, stars like the Sun or even smaller, are still coming together. They won't shine as fully formed stars for millions of years. The Cocoon Nebula is low in the northeast at nightfall. It's to the lower left of the bright star Deneb, which marks the tail of the swan. The nebula is too faint to see with the eye alone. Today's program was made possible by Mercer Caverns in Calaveras County in California's historic gold country. More information at mercercaverns.net. I'm Billy Henry.
4: I'm Debbie Russ with the BBC News. State media in Lebanon say an Israeli strike on a car in the south has killed one person. The reported attack comes hours after the United States and Iran said they'd reached a deal to end their war, which included Lebanese territory. The deal was criticized by senior Israeli politicians, as our reporter Charlotte Gallagher explains from Jerusalem.
5: Inside Israel, this deal is being seen as a total disaster. There's a lot of anger over it, and politicians really inside Israel have been lining up to condemn this deal. Ben-Gvir, the far-right minister for national security, has said Israel must not accept the ceasefire between the US and Iran. The opposition figure Benny Gantz, more of a centrist figure, he says the agreement is a diplomatic failure for Israel. So lots of people are not happy about this at all. It's not that they're not on the same page with the US. They're not even in the same room on this.
4: Earlier, countries around the world praised the announcement from the United States and Iran. Details of the deal are still unclear. President Trump said it would see the removal of the US naval blockade of Iran and what he called the toll-free opening of the Strait of Hormuz. Tom Bateman is in Washington.
6: The conditions in both countries meant that they were ripe for this agreement, which basically gives a reprieve to the economic circumstances that are putting pressure on the leaderships in both countries as to it answering the reasons why President Trump claims he went to war. This does not do that. This is not a conclusive end to the war in that sense. It's not a conclusive agreement.
4: International condemnation is mounting after a Russian airstrike caused major damage to a 1,000-year-old monastery in Kyiv. The European Union's foreign policy chief called it a war crime, while the French foreign minister said it was like bombing Notre Dame. Russia has denied it carried out the attack. A BBC investigation has revealed that Russia was behind arson attacks last year that targeted Britain's Prime Minister, Keir Starmer. The revelation follows the conviction by a British court of two men who conspired to carry out arson attacks on property and a car connected to Mr. Starmer. Nick Johnson reports.
7: In May last year, a Toyota previously owned by the Prime Minister was found on fire on a road where he used to live in North London. Days later, fires were also set at two nearby properties linked to Sir Keir Starmer, including at the entrance of one of his homes. Today, a 22-year-old Ukrainian national, Roman Lavrinovich, and Stanislav Karpiuk, who's 27, were found guilty of conspiring to commit arson with intent to endanger life. The court heard Lavrinovich was recruited online by a Russian speaker using an alias. A third man, Ukrainian national Petro Pochinok, was acquitted.
4: Nick Johnson reporting. This is the latest world news from the BBC. Football's world governing body, FIFA, is seeking an explanation from an Australian video assistant referee over a hand gesture he made before Germany's World Cup victory over Curaçao on Sunday. Sean Evans was seen on television apparently making an upside-down OK sign. That sign has different meanings, one harmless, but another an expression of white supremacy. In the football itself, one of the smallest nations, Cape Verde, have just kicked off against Spain. The UK's Court of Appeal has upheld a government ban on the pro-Palestinian campaign group Palestine Action, imposed under terrorism legislation. Senior judges overturned a lower court ruling that the ban breached the right to protest. They said the group promoted unlawful violence that amounted to terrorism. A controversy has erupted in India after one of the most recognisable artefacts of the Indus Valley civilization, the dancing girl, has appeared in a secondary school textbook with her chest covered. Here's Ambarasan Etirajan.
8: Illustrations of the 4,500-year-old bronze statue from Mohenjo-daro, now in modern-day Pakistan, have been part of the school syllabus for decades with her naked torso visible, like the original sculpture. A historian, Michelle Danino, strongly criticized the alteration, saying it pointed to a serious lack of understanding of how historical artifacts ought to be pictured and the shading of the torso amounted to an act of censorship. The authorities have not responded to the criticism, but the textbook publishing department is reportedly reviewing the decision.
4: Russia says a long-range strategic bomber has crashed during a training flight in Siberia. The Defence Ministry said all four crew members ejected safely and there were no casualties on the ground. The aircraft has been used in Russia's military operations in Ukraine and is capable of carrying long-range cruise and hypersonic missiles. BBC News.
0: Hello again. I'm Tom Frelich, filling in today for Mike Keeley. He will be with you back. Tomorrow, actually, Morning Blend tomorrow. He's the regular host since Dory and I have retired, and we're glad to have him here at WLRH. Meanwhile, I have music to share with you this hour from the 18th, 19th, and 20th centuries. Let's start with Vivaldi, born in 1678. He was such a prolific composer that I don't think anyone can definitively tell you how much music he wrote. There was a lot of it. Chamber music, keyboard music, and most of all, concertos for just about every conceivable instrument. We're going to hear one of my favorite concertos now, the C major concerto for two trumpets. It's a three-movement concerto played now by the Philharmonia Orchestra. John Wallace and John Miller are the soloists. Here we go with Vivaldi's concerto for two trumpets, played by John Wallace and John Miller and the Philharmonia Orchestra.

0: I hope you enjoyed that. That was the C Major Concerto for Two Trumpets by Antonio Vivaldi. The Philharmonia Orchestra was playing, along with John Wallace and John Miller on the trumpets.
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1: Music from 20th century France is up next. This is Maurice Ravel's Tombeau de Couperin. The work was originally written for piano, later orchestrated by Ravel, and that's the version we're going to hear now. It's much more, though, than an homage to Couperin, really more of a tribute to 18th century music in general. The original piano suite had six movements, each one dedicated to someone Ravel knew, who was killed in World War I. In his transcription, written 2 years after the orchestrated version, he only considered four of the movements to be applicable to an orchestral performance. So here are those four, Ravel's Tombeau de Couperin, played by the Orpheus Chamber Orchestra.

0: That was the Tombeau de Couperin by Maurice Ravel and played by the Orpheus Chamber Orchestra.
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0: We'll go back to the 18th century, 1772 to be exact, and hear two movements of Haydn's Symphony No. 44 in E minor. Somewhat exceptionally for a symphony, all four movements are in the same key. We're going to hear the opening Allegro and the closing Presto. Performing is the Apollo Ensemble under the leadership of John Hu.

We've been listening to two movements from Haydn's Symphony No. 44 in E minor, composed in 1772. Performing was the Apollo Ensemble. To wrap things up today, a somewhat hilarious piece by Johannes Brahms called The Academic Festival Overture. Written in the summer of 1880, Brahms was coerced into writing the piece by the University of Breslau. You see, they wanted to give him an honorary degree, and when he announced that he would be in attendance on the occasion, they asked, well, why not write a piece for the occasion? Brahms immediately saw through their thinly veiled deceit at getting a commissioned work from him without having to pay for it. Of course, Brahms had already said he'd be in attendance, so he couldn't very well back out at that point. So he turned the commission into some sort of a satire, using popular German folk tunes and drinking songs within the work. The audience thought it was hysterical. The school administrators, not so much. Here is the Academic Festival Overture performed by Leonard Slatkin under the St. Louis Symphony under the baton of Leonard Slatkin.

0: That was the Academic Overture by Johannes Brahms, performed by the St. Louis Symphony under the baton of Leonard Slatkin.
1: The Brass Band of Huntsville presents Let Freedom Ring, celebrating Space Command in America 250 on Tuesday, June 30th at 7 p.m. in the Sanctuary at Trinity United Methodist Church in Huntsville. The concert is open to the public and features the world premiere of Armed Forces Salute with the addition of the Space Force Service Song. 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
0: I'm Tom Frelick. I want to thank you for joining me this morning for Morning Blend, classical music from 9 until noon, and we are coming up on noon. 76 degrees outside, a lovely day it looks like. High today is going to be 81 under mostly sunny skies. Cloudy tonight, but partly sunny again with a high of 82. Chance of thunderstorms roll in by Wednesday, and maybe some more rain even after that into the weekend. 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I'm Tom Frelick. It's been a pleasure to be here with you for the last 3 days. Mike Keeley will be back on Tuesday, tomorrow, for his regular stint here on Morning Blend. But meanwhile, that's it for me right now. Hope you have a great day. We are coming up now on 12 o'clock, 76 degrees. Have a great day.

0: Fantastic. There is a lot going on in that piece. We heard Triana from the Iberia Suite by Isaac Albéniz, our PT Young Artist in Residence, Sean Tirada Young, in the Mod Moon Weyerhaeuser Music Studio. Sean, as a cellist, I bring my instrument with me when I perform. That is not really an option for pianists. What is it like to have to acquaint yourself with an entirely different instrument each time you perform?
1: What I find so fun is then every piano begins to feel like a toy that you haven't opened just yet. There's maybe a try me button that you can hit to create new sounds that were never possible at a home piano. At the same time, again, it's always that toggling exercise. Maybe this piano lets me leverage more of a healthy, wholesome bass. Maybe other pianos allow me to sparkle a little bit more in the brilliant tops. Again, it's knowing that you have a core set of ingredients that you want for a dish, but maybe a particular store has a little bit of a different take on an ingredient that you usually have in your home grocery store. That doesn't mean that you can't create that same delicious dish. Maybe what makes it delicious changes from time to time. Some musicians could find it daunting, but I think pianists, we've come to be very comfortable in that type of experimenting that occurs on stage.
0: Constant recalibration.
1: Yes.
0: Sean, we're going to take a little break right now and head to a concert highlight, but we'll be back later this hour with more music and conversation with our PT Young Artist in Residence, pianist Sean Tirada Young. This is APM's Performance Today.
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3: History is more than what is written in the textbooks. From military correspondence and personal narratives to shifting accounts of the era, the scholarly study of Black Americans in the Civil War is undergoing re-examination. On June 28th from 2 to 4 p.m., the Huntsville-Madison County Historical Society at the downtown branch of the Huntsville-Madison County Public Library for current perspectives on Black Americans in the Civil War.
0: American composer Julia Perry grew up in Akron, Ohio in the 1930s. She found her passion in composition when she was a teenager. In her 20s, she spent 5 years studying composition and conducting in Paris and Rome. She signed her passport, Julia Perry, Composer. She wrote more than 100 pieces of music, but only 21 of those have been published and are available for orchestras to play. But I've got an update on what's being done to change that after we hear some music. Julia Perry wrote this in 1946 when she was 22 years old. Her Prelude for Strings, conductor James Blatchley leading the Experiential Orchestra in concert in New York City.

0: The Prelude for Strings by Julia Perry. James Blatchley led the Experiential Orchestra in concert in New York City. Julia Perry wrote that in 1946 when she was 22 years old. She wrote over 100 works in her brief life, but so far only 21 have been published. Julia Perry died without a will, and no heir to the estate could be found, so there was no one to grant permission for her works to be distributed and played. That's about to change. In December of 2024, a nonprofit called Videmus, led by Dr. Louise Toppin, acquired the rights for all of Perry's music. Videmus will publish all her works in partnership with Boosey and Hawkes over the next few years. This means orchestras and ensembles will finally be able to perform and record her works. I am very much looking forward to hearing more of Julia Perry and sharing it here on PT. In a moment, back in the studio with our young artist in residence, Sean Tirada Young. This is Performance Today from APM.
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0: Welcome back. I'm Valerie Kaler in APM's Maude Moon Warehouser studio with PT Young Artist in Residence, Sean Tirada Young. Welcome back, Sean.
3: Glad to be here.
0: You got some more music for us, a pair of pieces, actually. Sean, what can you tell us about what we're going to hear?
3: Well, you will hear as a pair first the opening piece of Robert Schumann's Forest Scenes, aptly titled Entrance. The second of the pair is Minako Tokuyama's Musica Nara. I felt that this pair works incredibly well because in this case, we will be exploring an entrance through Schumann's perspective into this array of Japanese historical landmarks and artifacts that are depicted through music in the tastes of Minako Tokuyama.
0: Here is PT Young Artist in Residence, pianist Sean Tirada Young, playing Entrance to the Forest from Schumann's Forest Scenes.

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0: The tiny town of Round Top, Texas, population 90-ish, hosts a yearly summer festival and institute. The festival is the public-facing part that you and I get to see and hear, and the institute is what's happening behind the scenes every day for 6 weeks. Daily rehearsals, master classes, concert prep. The young musicians who participate have access to a 200-acre campus with parks and gardens and a nature reserve, an extensive collection of rare books and manuscripts, and like many summer festivals, the opportunity to work, learn, and play side by side with professionals. It is a pretty impressive undertaking. Near the end of the six-week institute is a Best of Chamber Music Showcase, 5 young artist ensembles featured in concert. Let's hear a performance from that showcase, a wind quintet, that's flute, oboe, clarinet, bassoon, and French horn, playing the Afro-Cuban Concerto by Valerie Coleman.

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0: Right now, a thought about the precarious emotional life of composers. There can be a nearly crushing sense of insecurity, and how an audience responds or doesn't to your music can have a huge effect on your own sense of worth. Through his 20s and early 30s, French composer Ernest Chausson thought he was doing all the right things. He went to the best schools, worked with the best teachers, but audiences in Paris were pretty indifferent to his compositions. Then, the piece we're about to hear premiered in the country next door, in Brussels, Belgium. Afterwards, Chausson wrote in his diary, quote, "I've never enjoyed such a success. I must believe my music is made for Belgians. I feel giddy and joyful. I think I'll have much more confidence after this." Here's the final movement from the piece that a Belgian audience enjoyed at its premiere, the Concerto for Piano, Violin, and String Quartet by French composer Ernest Chausson.

0: I'm Valerie Kaler. 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
1: 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Coming up on this HD1 channel, it's the jazz show Tuxedo Junction, or HD3 has PRX Remix. 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It's 2 o'clock.
0: The following is a production of the Alabama Jazz Hall of Fame.

0: Jazz Hall Radio and the Alabama Jazz Hall of Fame present Tuxedo Junction. For the next hour, we'll enjoy a sampling of the evolution of jazz, from the innovators to today's rising stars. Let's take a deep dive into America's native art form with your host, Alabama Jazz Hall of Fame inductee, Bart Grooms.
1: And I am very glad to be with you, sharing jazz of many flavors with you across decades of this music. We'll go back to stride piano, but from 1990, from Dick Hyman. And we'll have some new music from pianist Billy Childs from his brand new album, Triumvirate. We'll also feature the music of Herbie Nichols and the Toshiko Akiyoshi Lutobacken Big Band, Duke Ellington with a early track that not sure we played recently. Maybe we played it in the past, but not in a long time. Benny Carter with his wonderful saxophone ensemble from 1961, and a lot more. Up in a few moments, John Coltrane from 1962 with a beautiful tune of Mal Waldron's. We're going to begin with the first airing on the show of this number written by pianist, composer, arranger Duke Pearson. This is from 1967, the album The Right Touch. This is an 8-piece band that he led. The featured artist is Freddie Hubbard, who it says is on trumpet, but I think he may be playing flugelhorn on this track, entitled My Love Waits, original Pearson's, who of course is the pianist.

Mal Waldron wrote the tune Soul Eyes for a session in 1957 on which he and tenor sax man John Coltrane were present. It was about a 6 or 7 piece band. But Coltrane decided to do it again in 1962, and ever since, the number has been associated very much with him. That was that recording, 1962. Train on tenor sax, McCoy Tyner on piano, Jimmy Garrison on bass, Elvin Jones at the drums. We began the show today with a feature for Freddie Hubbard and Duke Pearson on Duke Pearson's tune My Love Waits from his album The Right Touch from 1967. First time we're playing that on the show. Stride piano, much associated with people like the great James P. Johnson. One of the great expositors of that style was the brilliant Fats Waller, and this is his tune, Bach Up to Me, Bach as in J.S., played by a guy who studied Waller's music intensively, the marvelous Dick Hyman, in a live performance in 1990.

0: The brilliant singer-songwriter Milton Nascimento of Brazil is not a jazz musician per se, but his compositions are complex and sophisticated enough that jazz people seem to have been drawn toward them. That recording from 1994 of him and his signature tune, Veracruz, had Pat Metheny on guitar, Herbie Hancock on piano, Ron Carter on bass, and Jack DeJohnette at the drums. Nascimento was diagnosed with Lewy body dementia last fall, and we won't be hearing any more new recordings from him. Great loss from one of the most amazing voices in the world. Before that, Dick Hyman with Fats Waller's tune Bach Up to Me, recorded in 1990.
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0: This is Tuxedo Junction, coming to you from the Alabama Jazz Hall of Fame on 89.3 WLRH FM. We're going to hear two piano trios in a row, but quite different ones. The second will be from 1955, pianist-composer Herbie Nichols and his most famous tune, which was originally called Serenade, but it was retitled Lady Sings the Blues because of its association with Billie Holiday. That's from 55. We're about to hear something brand new from pianist Billy Childs. His new album is called Triumvirate. That's on the Mac Avenue label, and he's got Matt Penman on bass and Art Honig on drums. This number is called One Fleeting Instant.

from 1975, one of the signature compositions of pianist composer Toshiko Akiyoshi, Long Yellow Road, recorded by the orchestra that she led with her husband, Lou Tobacco, in 1974. He was playing the melody on tenor sax. The soloists that you heard were Dick Spencer on alto sax, Bobby Shue on trumpet. What a band that was. Before that, Herbie Nichols with Lady Sings the Blues from 1955, his own recording of his most famous tune. We began the set with a guy who was playing professionally as a teenager. He was playing with J.J. Johnson as a 19-year-old or so, and spent about 5 years as pianist with Freddie Hubbard. That was Billy Childs from his new album Triumvirate, and we heard a number entitled One Fleeting Instant. Duke Ellington, early in his career, recorded with the same band for a variety of different labels. So he came up with fictitious names for the band. The one that we're about to hear is Mood Indigo, and I believe this is the first recording of it from 1930. The band was billed as the Harlem Footwarmers at that time because they recorded the same tune for another label around about the same time. This is the second recording, actually, of the number, which is credited to Ellington and clarinetist Barney Bigard. Barney Bigard learned some of this melody from Lorenzo Teo back in New Orleans. But the arrangement of it is part of what makes it so brilliant. There's three horns, and normally you would put the clarinet on the top, the trumpet in the middle, and the trombone on the bottom. Duke reversed the lower and higher horns, giving it a timbre and a sound that nobody'd ever done before. And you'll hear that. Barney Bigard solos on clarinet, and Arthur Wetzel, who was a key member of the early band, original Ellington band, was heard on trumpet. Duke at the piano.

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6: Tito Puente, master of the timbales. He also was a terrific vibes player and had classical training in composition and arrangement, which he got on the GI Bill. An amazing musician, so beloved in Latino circles that he's referred to as El Viejo, the old man. But he definitely knew his jazz. This is an arrangement, perhaps his, I don't know for sure, of Charlie Parker's tune Blondito with his band in 1994. Hard to believe this is over 30 years old. You hear Mario Rivera on piccolo. Jeff Cressman and Sam Burtis are the trombonist. Tito, of course, at the timbales.

Tito Puente's ensemble and their version of Charlie Parker's tune, Bloomdido. We're going to end with a composition of Quincy Jones's that was arranged for an eight-piece band by the great Benny Carter, who could write for a saxophone section like nobody else. This is from 1961, the album Further Definitions, and yes, we play it a lot, and it is worth it, worthy of that. The solos are the great Coleman Hawkins on tenor sax, Dick Katz at the piano, and Carter on alto sax. We'll leave you with this. It's a beautiful number. Glad to have you with me at Tuxedo Junction. I'm Bart Grooms.

Tuxedo Junction is a production of the Alabama Jazz Hall of Fame. We look forward to seeing you back at the Junction.

0: 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I'm Marcia Ahrens, glad to be with you this afternoon. Coming up on this HD1 channel, No Small Endeavor, and over on HD3, you can catch PRX Remix. 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It's 3 o'clock.
1: I'm Lee C. Camp, and this is No Small Endeavor, exploring what it means to live a good life.
2: I remember my mom would call me, and my friends would call me, and I didn't talk to one of them, because I was getting so confused that making connection with someone meant you're going to lose them.
1: That's Hunter Prosper talking about the profound burnout he experienced as an ICU nurse during the COVID pandemic.
2: This patient passed away, and instead of me feeling something, I immediately thought, I need to get this patient to the morgue because we need another patient in this room. And I think it was that moment that I had said something's really wrong. I wasn't processing these emotions.
1: We discuss Hunter's experience navigating trauma as a young nurse and how a simple attempt to reconnect with the world became a viral interview series called Stories from a Stranger.
2: One day I had said, I'm going to go outside and talk to a stranger. I'm over not connecting with people.
1: All coming right up.
3: I'm Debbie Russ with the BBC News. President Donald Trump has joined fellow world leaders at the Group of Seven annual summits in the French resorts of Evian. Speaking alongside the French president, Emmanuel Macron, he said a preliminary deal to end the war against Iran had already been signed and the text would be released soon. The BBC's Christian Fraser is in Evian.
4: The leaders who are here are in charge of some of the biggest industrialized countries around the world, and they've suffered greatly in the last 4 months. So there is a collective sigh of relief that something is finally down on paper. They welcomed the agreement in a statement this morning, saying that it gave an opportunity to stabilize the region and also to create some stability in the global economy. But they put the emphasis on the detailed negotiation that is still to come.
3: White House officials have been giving some details about the Iran deal. They say the Strait of Hormuz will reopen on Friday, the same day the deal is formally signed in Geneva, with shipping traffic increasing gradually. Here's our State Department correspondent, Tom Bateman.
5: Clearly, the primary purpose of this agreement is to reopen the Strait of Hormuz in return for the Americans lifting their naval blockade. But I would say already we're seeing some discrepancies between the two sides over even what reopening the Strait of Hormuz actually means. President Trump has gone on social media to say the strait is now open, that ships are passing, but the Iranians have said they intend to impose what they're calling service charges for ships passing. So already that sticking point appears to be coming into friction as this agreement is being announced.
3: The Israeli Prime Minister Benjamin Netanyahu says Israeli forces will remain in security zones in Lebanon, Syria and Gaza as long as necessary and retain the freedom to act against attacks. He also told a news conference Iran would not be allowed to obtain nuclear weapons with or without a deal. His words are spoken through an interpreter.
6: It was about to reach nuclear capabilities and it was about to conceal its weapons and nuclear industry deep underground. If we wouldn't have taken action at the time we did and at the strength we did in both recent operations, in historic collaboration with President Trump and the U.S. military, if we wouldn't have taken that action, they would have already had atomic bombs.
3: Hungary's parliament has voted to change the constitution to limit the time a person can serve as prime minister to 8 years. The step, which required a two-thirds majority, means that the previous long-standing prime minister, Viktor Orban, would not be able to serve another term. He's already been prime minister for 20 years, the last 16 consecutively. The measure is part of sweeping changes promised by the new prime minister, Peter Modja, following his party's landslide election victory in April. This is the World News from the BBC. The captain of the Russian Shadow Fleet vessel, intercepted by British armed forces on Sunday, has been charged with contravening sanctions. Ajay Pant, who's an Indian national, is accused of supplying prohibited oil products from Russia to a third country. He's set to appear in court on Tuesday. There's been a big upset at the Men's Football World Cup in the United States, where one of the smallest nations in the tournament, Cape Verde, have drawn 0-0 with the European champions, Spain. This is the first time Cape Verde have appeared in the tournament finals, while Spain were champions in 2010 and are one of the favourites for this year. Police in Italy have dismantled a clandestine bank allegedly used by drug traffickers to move hundreds of millions of euros between Italy and other countries. They said the ghost bank, which was based in Prato, northwest of Florence, was operated by a Chinese national. And Barisanetu Rajan has more details.
7: It is believed that three criminal networks, drug cartels, money launderers and human traffickers, mainly involved in illegal Chinese migration, used this clandestine bank. Italian police say the system enabled payment for the three groups without any physical movement of cash and guaranteeing total anonymity. Drug cartels were among the clients. 41 people in Italy and Spain have been arrested. Organized crime groups used fake invoices and shell companies to launder proceeds from criminal activities.
3: One of the great figures of South African jazz, Abdullah Ibrahim, has died. He was 91. Ibrahim began his career in South Africa under the name Dollar Brand. After he moved to Europe, Duke Ellington heard him play in a Swiss club and took him under his wing. He went on to become a world-renowned pianist and composer, blending American jazz with South African musical traditions. And that's the latest world news from the BBC.
1: I'm Lee C. Camp, and this is No Small Endeavor, exploring what it means to live a good life.
2: I had a skewed vision of what nurses were. I just kind of thought, they're just giving sponge baths to people. Like, really, that's what I thought nursing was. And I feel like as a nurse, I'm allowed to say that, but, you know. It's bad, but really, though, that was the perception.
1: That's Hunter Prosper. Hunter is an ICU nurse, and here he's talking about the first time he discovered the possibility of a career in medicine. He was a first-year English major with a love of language, but he wasn't sure if he wanted to pursue a career in the humanities, so his mom suggested shadowing a nurse at the local hospital.
2: I remember watching her, and these patients were feeling so uncomfortable in an uncomfortable setting. And then this nurse walks in, and then all of a sudden they're feeling comfortable. And I realized that this woman was healing people with her words. She was doing exactly what I love to do, which is stringing together words. Like, her ability to therapeutically communicate with these patients was so impressive. And I was so amazed at her ability to disarm these people. And that's when I said, wow, this is like the coolest way to use language. So I didn't shadow any other hospital profession, healthcare profession, which I love them all, but I didn't shadow anything else. And I just said, nursing's my thing.
1: Hunter immediately switched his major and got his Bachelor of Science in Nursing in 2019. At his first hospital, he quickly became known for his ability to work closely with patients in high-pressure situations. He even won an award for his bedside manner. And he says that as he made his rounds, along with learning how to start IVs and change dressings on real patients, he discovered the real impact he could make just by listening.
2: In the hospital, I learned that silence is just as vital as the conversation itself. You tell a patient they have a terminal diagnosis. You saying something is not really going to help. It's actually not really going to help at all. What is going to help is you being a sounding board for them, is you being a diary for them. So they just said a sentence about how they feel that they're scared to be diagnosed with pancreatic cancer because they don't want to be known as a weak father and they're only 39 years old. Okay, now pause and let that person keep talking. I don't need to sit there and say, oh no, Mark, don't think like that. Like, it's too early. Be quiet. Okay, now Mark says, I just married my wife. Like, I can't believe this. No, let him talk again. We just got a puppy. Like, there's so many things that these patients want to say that if I'm going to interject, I'm going to ruin that stream of consciousness for them. And I'm going to overwhelm them with my words and my thoughts whenever I'm actually just here to listen to their thoughts and their words.
1: After only a year on the floor as a resource nurse, COVID hit, and Hunter made the difficult decision to move from general medicine into the intensive care unit.
2: If I'm going to be completely frank with you, like, I was actually really scared. Like, I don't want to sound more magnanimous than what it was. Like, I was scared. But in the ICU, one of the hardest things was communication. Like, quite literally with COVID, like, you couldn't either go into the room, or if you went into the room, you were wearing what looked like hazmat suit and they were wearing what looked like hazmat suit. That's not easy to communicate in that setting. You have a ventilator blowing into your mask, blowing into their thing. You're trying to give them medicine. Everything's beeping left and right. I kind of felt a call to action to tell myself, like, hey, I can do this. Like, I have skill here and I know that's what's needed.
1: And just as he thought, Hunter's communication skills did help patients. But in the intensity and tragedy of COVID, he also discovered that his gift came at a very high personal cost.
2: I found out that CPR is a lot harder on someone who just showed you a picture of their child. You know, CPR is a lot harder on someone who just told you their life story and said they can't wait to get out of here. And then for that person to die, and for you to take them down to the morgue, and for you to be dressing their body, my vocabulary is bankrupt right now to try to describe that, Lee, because I don't think there is a way to describe that. And then I said, okay, well, COVID's going to be done soon, Hunter. And that was what I thought. Close down. Don't become friends with these people. See them for what they are, which is just a patient. Get them in and get them out. And I remember I had a patient once who passed away. And usually if a patient stubbed a toe, like, eventually I would cry about it, right? Like, I go home and I cry about it. And this patient passed away. And instead of me feeling something, I immediately thought, I need to get this patient to the morgue immediately because we need another patient in this room because there is a wait list in the emergency room right now. It wasn't me mourning them. It wasn't me holding their hand while I took the lines out of their body, or it wasn't me combing their hair back to make them look presentable to go to the morgue. It wasn't that. It was, come on, hurry up. I need a nurse's aide. I need a patient care technician. I need the morgue people to come right now because I got to get the next patient. And I think it was that moment that I had said something's really wrong. Something like is not working out of my head. And that was such a dark place to be in. And I lived in that for a while. And then that was kind of how I came to a point of critical mass where I said, do I go left or right here?
1: In an attempt to connect with the world again, Hunter went out and found a stranger, decided he simply wanted to have a conversation and see where it might go. Then he did it again and again. And eventually he began asking for permission to record the people he interviewed, who were bringing him back to himself, one conversation at a time. And he began posting them online.
2: And that's when I chose to do Stories from a Stranger.
8: What advice would you have for someone who's struggling to find happiness?
9: Oh, boy. I always thought you don't look for it or that it'll find you. Because when you look in that, you usually make the wrong decisions. You're trying too hard. You know, eventually, if it's supposed to come your way, it will.
8: Yeah.
9: That's what I believe. It don't. That's all.
8: It's beautifully said.
9: I hope.
8: Do you follow your own advice?
9: Yeah. Oh, yeah. Yeah. If I deserve it, I'll get it. If I don't, I won't.
8: What's your name?
9: You know, eventually, if it's supposed to come your way, it will.
8: Yeah.
9: That's what I believe. It don't. That's all.
8: It's beautifully said.
9: I hope.
8: Do you follow your own advice?
9: Yeah. Oh, yeah. Yeah. If I deserve it, I'll get it. If I don't, I won't.
8: What's your name?
9: Joanne.
8: Joanne. Nice to meet you, Joanne.
9: Nice to meet you, too, sweetheart.

0: with Hunter Prosper. Hunter Prosper, welcome to No Small Endeavor.
1: I'm happy to be here, Lee. Thanks for having me.
0: For those who have not yet discovered your work, give us kind of a very quick summary of what you would say that you do these days.
1: I am an ICU nurse by trade. That's kind of where all this started. But what I do now in conjunction with is I travel around the world and I talk to strangers. And I'm approaching these strangers and asking them deeper questions about themselves and then trying to show that we're more alike than we are different. That takes me all over the country, all over the world.
0: So, you know, you and I both have found at least part of our vocation to be asking people questions and asking people good questions and connecting in that way. And for me, I've often thought of that importance in my own story, going back to my mother, because she always insisted, and she could be very belligerent about this. She would sometimes take us by the arm and kind of shake us and say, you better never ignore an older person. And you ask them a question about their life. I didn't like it when I was a kid that she would insist upon that, but it's been one of the most important things of my life, you know, that I get to connect with people that way. How do you think your work of asking people questions relates to your own lived childhood experience, or does it?
1: That's either super coincidental or you've done a lot of research, Lee, but my mom is by far the most important person in my life, the most influential as well. It's always been her and I growing up. There's a lot of different avenues I can go down to tell you how it led me to the here, but I think the main reason, little things, like when I was growing up, my mom, she always wanted me to not be nervous in front of other people. So I can remember if we were in line at a fast food place or something, like she would have me go up to ask for like the extra honey mustard. And the little moments like that where I was never afraid to approach and talk to people because my mom was always behind me. And so I think in the back of my head, I'm always imagining like, wow, my mom's watching me. I got to like make her proud here.
0: Yeah, I did read somewhere that you said something to the effect that conversation is what bonded you and your mom together.
1: Yeah, so her and I growing up for so many years, I can remember just wanting to come home and talk to my mom and hang out with her because she was my best friend. Being from a smaller town in a different environment, you can be a little ostracized for not having that complete nuclear family, you know? And so I think we found a lot of solace in each other. And I think we found a lot of ability to express ourselves with each other. You know, my mom was a young girl as well. She was 24 when she had me. She was still learning a lot about life too. So I just carried that with me always.
0: You said not having a complete nuclear family. So a father not present?
1: No, no. Nope.
0: How do you think the absence of your father has been present to you?
1: I think it's something I battled with for a while because when I found moments of it affecting me, I was upset with myself because I was like, you know, Hunter, your mom's taking such good care of you. And if you're sad about your father, then you're saying that she's not doing a good job. And she is. She was my mother and my father. She played both roles and she played them both beautifully. But I think there always was that sense of, you know, am I worth loving? Am I worth enjoying? I guess maybe the typical thing that a lot of people would talk about, but I did mill around a lot of life trying to seek approval from a lot of people, I think because I was missing it from my father. And that molded me into a quote unquote, like a good boy, but it was really me just trying to get praise and adulation from other people because I probably wasn't finding it from my dad.
0: That kind of understandable quest for adulation that you just mentioned, how have you found to maybe kind of disentangle yourself from that? Or have you? Is it something that you continue to be aware of in your life?
1: Yeah, I think it's something I'll always be privy to, Lee. I think it's a cycle and I find myself completely detangled from it some days. And then I find myself completely enmeshed in it other days. And when I was a kid, younger boy, I think it would affect my mood a lot. Now it's just something that I carry and I can ponder about. I might think about it randomly at a dinner, right? But it doesn't consume my thoughts so much that now I'm out of that dinner and I can't talk to anyone and all I can think about is my dad.
0: Thank you. So you decide at some point when you're going off to college to pursue a degree in English?
1: I do. That was my first love. For some reason, Lee, I loved writing so much. I was the kid that the friends would pay to write their essays. And then I would just like go over, I wouldn't even take money from them. I'd be like, I mean, I just like doing this. So I was like, English, that's for sure. I'm going to do that. 18-year-old boy, I was green stick. I was like, yes, that's what I'm doing.
0: What do you suspect in your childhood experience relates to that sort of love of words and love of storytelling?
1: I think the ability to articulate is a superpower. And so as a kid, I'd be feeling emotions that I didn't know how to describe, maybe because of my father, maybe because of other things that were happening in my life.

0: But now having these words at your disposal to be able to talk, to be able to express yourself, to be able to say, this is what's going on in my mind, and I can at least describe it. And then when you can recognize a problem, then you can attack the problem. But if you don't have the words to describe what you're even feeling, I mean, that's just, you're just balling up your fist.
1: Yeah, I think it's incredibly insightful. I mean, you know, there are people who study language that will talk about comparative languages and how certain languages have certain words for certain phenomena or certain realities that another language may not have. And because you don't have language for it, you sometimes literally can't see it or can't pay attention to it. And so I think the way you describe that is quite helpful. So you go to college and then you are pursuing this English degree, and yet you take this diversion to nursing.
0: Mm-hmm. So I loved it. I was having a lot of fun. I was in a British literature post Shakespeare. It was so much fun. I didn't know what I was going to do with it, but I loved it. And I talked to my advisor in college and I was like, hey, I love this. And she had studied English as well. And I was like, so like, what can I do with this? Tell me the possibilities. I'm an 18-year-old man. I can't wait to see what the world has in store. And she was like, well, you can be a professor. And then she kind of paused and she's like, I'm not going to lie to you, Hunter. Like, you could write a book or you could be a professor. Those are pretty much the two things I got. And I was like, I was like, really? And she said, yeah, but still, Lee, I wasn't deterred. I was like, I'll figure it out. And then I talked to my mom about it and she was like, baby, I love that you love English, but I want you to be safe after college to be able to ensure that you have the ability to get a job, I guess is the most succinct way I can put that. And I was like, well, all right, if my mom says jump, I really ask how high. And she was like, why don't you shadow someone in the hospital? Hospital jobs will always be there. And I was like, okay, I'll do that. So I chose a nurse. And I went into it just thinking, this will be what it is. You know, nurses are cool. I think everyone respects nurses. Like, I'm not mad I'm here, but I'm also not passionate that I'm here. And I shadow this nurse. She's really sweet. And I begin to notice something. She's healing patients with her words. And that's something that I didn't know nurses did.

0: What year do you get out of college?
1: 2019.
0: Okay. So, and then comes the pandemic.
1: Yeah. Well, 1 year. So I got to have a complete year as a nurse, and I worked as a resource nurse, which is a nurse that just travels all throughout the hospital. And then at the end of that year, right around when COVID had started, I decided to become an ICU nurse.
0: Wow. Did you make that decision after the pandemic had started?
1: Yep.
0: What do you think precipitated that decision on your part?
1: My first year, I had gotten an award at my hospital. And it's a very large level one trauma hospital. And the award was essentially that I made patients feel very seen, right? Like I had been known as a nurse that was able to, if you have a patient you're having problems with, put Hunter on that case and that patient will be happy. And so I knew I had objectively just from that, I had some merit in that I can communicate with people. And so in the ICU, one of the hardest things was communication. It was very difficult to communicate with not just the people that were unconscious or the people that are on ventilators or paralyzed. Obviously communicating with them is impossible, but it was hard to communicate with someone when there's a barrier around you. And I was always pretty competent with medicine too. Like it's funny, I always hype up nursing and I never even talk about the medical side of it. Obviously it was very intense doing CRRT with people, renal replacement, things like that. That's obviously very medical heavy. And it's something I always understood. Like I always understood how to give norepinephrine and why we give it. I always understood when to give sodium bicarb. I understood these things, but it was twofold. I knew they needed that. I knew they needed a nurse that understood those things, but I knew they also needed a nurse above all that can communicate with these patients because this is a really scary time, not just for us, but for them. So I was just like, yeah, my skills are going to be most used here. And transparently, Lee, I was like, but it's all right, Hunter. It's only going to be a year. You know, it's only going to be 6 months. Like I told myself, this is going to be tough and you're quite literally on the front lines here, but give it a year and everything's going to settle down and you're going to be all right. And I was like, it was not a year.

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0: Welcome back to No Small Endeavor, exploring what it means to live a good life. I'm Lee C. Camp. If you're just joining us, our guest today is ICU nurse, as well as digital creator and podcaster, Hunter Prosper. We're discussing his path from the ICU to his ongoing interview project, Stories from a Stranger. I'm interested in Hunter in 2019 to 20, when you're learning nursing, your rookie year as a nurse, and you're learning how to pay attention. From your experience, what would you say are like keys to learn to pay attention to the people in front of us?
1: Something that I learned that immediately I know works almost every single time, and I found it in the hospital, is when you're speaking to someone, when they speak to you, allow them to get their full thought out. Because the minute that you start interjecting and you start throwing in these ad libs and you start trying to talk while they're talking, it makes them feel as though what they have to say isn't worth it. I was always listening because that was a polite thing to do. But the thing is with conversation, it was sort of like a dance. In my eyes, I was like, okay, to make these people the most comfortable, I need to be the lead dancer here. I'll dictate the conversation. And of course, like I'm listening, I'm active listening. I love what they have to say, but like I'm going to lead to make sure they never feel awkward. Right. I was always really nervous about awkwardness. I didn't want that awkward sound. So my high school, elementary school, college, I was always the person that was like, thought he was a really good conversationalist because I always controlled the conversation. I'm going to listen, but then, hey, make sure you have that next word on deck so this conversation doesn't grow stale. And then in the hospital, I learned that silence is just as vital as the conversation itself.
0: Any other observations about how to pay attention?
1: This is very patient specific, so I don't know if this helps, but there's really something to be said that when a patient is going through something, almost 9 times out of 10, a patient's in the bed. They're laying on the bed or sitting on the bed. And 9 times out of 10, the nurse is standing up. The doctor's standing up. The patient care technician's standing up. Everyone's standing up because there's no bed for us to lay in. A big thing that helps is while a patient's talking to you, and maybe while anyone's talking to you, don't try to take the higher ground because that can give a sense of intimidation. Anytime I talk to a patient, I'd pull up a chair and I'd sit next to them. And I think that level of eye contact really helped as well. And I don't want to sound like I was going to this like with some sort of manipulation, like, oh, I'm going to disarm this person by being at their eye level, or I'm going to disarm them by letting them speak. It was just things that I picked up that I was like, these conversations go a lot better when I do X. These things do a lot better when I do Z. And those are probably the two of the most important things that I found is the height in which your eye levels are and letting the person talk.
0: Yeah. Thank you. So back to here you are, pandemic, you're in the ICU. What are just some of your memories that stand out in your mind when you think about sights or smells or sounds? What was that like for you in your palace of your memory?
1: Beeping. I often hear beeping in my head. Like when I have moments of silence, I can vividly hear beeping. Ventilators backing up when the person is choking. The sound of the ventilator clicking. It gives this very like visceral, loud, like backtracking sound. And you hate it because that's not good. Like that could potentially mean the patient's choking. Suction. I hear suctioning a lot. That was obviously a big thing as well. But one thing I remember seeing a lot was a person lying flat and a tube coming from their mouth to connect them to the ventilator so we can breathe for them. I see that a lot, a person flat. I feel like this is a therapy session. I'm going through.
0: I appreciate you sharing.
1: No, but of course, but I see that a lot. And very vulnerable people, they're wearing a hospital gown. I respect patients so much because of what they have to go through when I think about just something as simple as the humility of having to wear a hospital gown. And so, like it draped over skinny shoulders. It's interesting. When I applied for the ICU, I had this very strange dichotomy of emotions. I was shadowing someone in the ICU. So before I had worked officially there, I shadowed someone and I put in my application. And I remember the unit director is like the head nurse pretty much. She called me up to her office to say that I got the job while I was shadowing on the floor. And she was like being very kind, hyping me up. And I was so excited. I was like, oh my gosh, I just got a job in the ICU. Like, this is crazy. Okay, now it's time to do it. I go downstairs. And the minute that I go back downstairs, the person that I'm shadowing, their patient codes and we have to do CPR. And that patient dies. And it was my first time doing CPR ever. I think I had been involved in some code blues and some crash cart situations, but as a resource nurse, a lot of the patients I was dealing with, they weren't situations like that. ICU, you're always seeing that. And it was, I just got done with my application talking about, I can't wait to have this job. And then I stepped downstairs and yeah, the patient crashes. We're doing a few rounds of CPR, pushing all the drugs, and the patient dies. And it wasn't necessarily my patient. So the nurse and I and a few other nurses, we clean the body. We do every respectful thing you could think of and remove the lines. And then the people come to take them to the morgue. And the patient leaves on the stretcher. They go. And I just remember having this intense, it was a very intense feeling in my head. And right there, I was shaken. I don't think I made it known visibly. But in my head, I was very shaken. And that was an issue that I did in the ICU. And that's actually what led me to do Stories from a Stranger, is because I wasn't processing these emotions. I was, Hunter, you can do this. You got this. Okay, cool. Keep doing it. And I just kept saying that to myself. When in reality, I was really breaking in my head because situations like that were happening. And I think a lot of myself was telling me like, hey, don't be sad. Like, their family's the sad one. You know, that person's the sad one. The patient's loved ones, like there's so much suffering and they're the ones that deserve to feel that by themselves. You don't deserve that because you don't know this person. You don't deserve that because you're not close to this person. You don't deserve that because you didn't even go through anything. Yeah, you did some rounds of CPR and you felt their ribs crack and you watched the life leave their eyes, but you don't know that person.
0: I wonder, given your love of connecting with people and your skill at paying attention and conversing, did you find yourself in that ICU context wanting to avoid making those kind of connections so that you didn't have further trauma yourself out of that?
1: It was exactly that. I mean, that had happened on the first day. And then that wasn't an atypical day in the ICU, especially if this was in Pittsburgh level one trauma. That happened a lot. And because of that, I kept going into these patients' interactions with the mindset that I'm going to be their friend. They're going to be my friend. I'm going to make them feel comfortable, just like that nurse I admired when I shadowed her. I'm going to make these people feel seen and comfortable in this hospital. And almost without exception, something would happen with the patient, something very intense, which naturally it's the ICU. So I don't know what I was expecting, but it like wasn't that, Lee. And I don't know why my brain like wasn't ready for that, but I just kept seeing it and I kept making friends. And I got into the cycle where I found out that CPR is a lot harder on someone who just showed you a picture of their child. You know, CPR is a lot harder on someone who just told you their life story and said they can't wait to get out of here, right? So I think for 6 months to a year, I was having that approach where I should be friends with them. And then I said, okay, well, COVID's going to be done soon, Hunter. And that was what I thought. Close down. Don't become friends with these people. See them for what they are, which is just a patient. Get them in and get them out. And I remember my mom would call me. My friends would call me and I didn't talk to one of them. I wouldn't pick up the phone. I would see the call and I'd say, stop calling me. Because in my head, I was getting so confused that making connection with someone meant you're going to lose them. Because I'd become conditioned in my workplace that if I was going to connect with you, I was going to lose you. And more drastically, specifically, but I would have to do CPR on you. You were going to be paralyzed. You were going to pass away. Like these thoughts were in my subconscious. So when my friends would call me, essentially my subconscious was telling me, stop being my friend. My mom would call me. I'd say, Mom, stop checking on me. Like, this is done here. We don't need to talk anymore. And that was such a dark place to be in. And I lived in that for a while. And then that was kind of how I came to a point of critical mass where I said, do I go left or right here? And that's when I chose to do Stories from a Stranger.
0: Tell us about how Stories with Strangers began.
1: I was in that dark place and one day I had said, I'm going to go outside and talk to a stranger. I'm over not connecting with people. It's been well over a year since I actually made an honest connection with anyone because I refused to allow myself. And I was a boy who prided himself in connecting with literally everyone. So I went outside. I lived in a small neighborhood called Bloomfield in Pittsburgh. And I found this older lady. The poor thing was carrying her groceries. And I talked to her for an hour and a half. An hour and a half. And she seemed to really enjoy it. And I remember carrying her groceries for her, by the way, taking it back to her house and then going back to my house with the biggest smile on my face. And I was like, oh, there it is. That's what I was missing. I remember that feeling. It's like I was discovering a new person for the first time. And I said, I'm going to do that again. And so I did it again. And I did it again and again. I went by for a few weeks and I said, let me record one of these interactions. I grew up watching like YouTube and things like that. So I think every kid my age knows how to like record a video and edit a video. And so I went outside, started a conversation with a stranger, told them about what I wanted to do. And they said, yeah, get out your phone. Go ahead. Recorded it, went back home, edited it. I posted it and then the video just kind of took off immediately.
0: What was the conversation in that first video?
1: I had asked another older woman, what's one piece of advice you have for someone struggling to find happiness? We talked for like an hour, but I distilled it down for like 25 seconds, 30 seconds. And that's kind of all it was. Kind of lived there.
0: Fascinating. So then you began doing this how often?
1: There's at least like 5 or 6 times a week I was posting. So that probably means I was talking to like 20 people a week. You know, it was probably a few people a day. And I kept that cadence for a while until I wanted to do more. And so I just started talking to more people throughout the day and it started taking up all of my time. Nursing is a 3-day a week job. At least mine was. You work 13-hour shifts. The days that I had off, just consumed by talking to people. I would just walk in a circle at a park for 8 hours, 7 hours, because how I interview people is a little different. I don't run up to people and like have my phone in their face. It needs to be organic and that takes time. So yeah, I would do 8-9 hours a day, the 3-4 days a week that I had off. And then I would edit when I come home. And then that was that. Really, that was my cadence for about 5 years.
0: You're asking these folks very intimate questions. So for those who haven't discovered, and I hope they will, give folks an idea of the kinds of questions that you're asking folks.
1: Before I ask these questions, it's important to note, Lee, that there's a lot of idle conversation behind the scene. And the 2-minute long videos, which now it's a show and a podcast, so it's a lot longer. But these conversations you see are distilled down from at minimum an hour long, sometimes 2-hour long conversations. I don't want people to get it misconstrued that I just walk up and I'm like, hey, can you cry for me? Like, that's not what I'm doing here. But yeah, I ask questions like, I guess my most notable would be, who's your greatest love and why did you fall in love with them? What's the most beautiful thing you've been told? What's the most pain you felt that wasn't physical? What do you see when you look in the mirror? Questions like that. But those are not my openers, by the way.
0: Yeah. Do the people that you're talking with have any idea of that's where this is going to go?
1: So when I first started, no one knew me at all because I hadn't done anything. So they certainly weren't expecting that. Now, sometimes I'll walk up to people and then they'll just immediately know that that's where the conversation is going to go. They're like, oh, you're Hunter. You do the videos. But that's not as common as you would think. So no, I try to be as disarming as possible. I try to just say, hey, let's have a conversation. And if you want to get deep, I've talked to a lot of people, Lee, where it doesn't get as deep. If really what they want to talk about is how hard work's been lately or what the weather's been like lately, I'll talk to someone for an hour about that. I quite literally have spoken to people about the weather for like 40 minutes, and that's fine by me. I just like conversation. I just like listening.

0: 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If you missed a portion of this interview or would like to have access to the complete unabridged version, you can follow our podcast wherever you listen. Coming up, a short break, then Hunter and I discuss the responsibility that comes with sharing other people's stories, what he's learned from hundreds of conversations with strangers, and how embracing vulnerability has become his greatest strength.
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0: Welcome back to No Small Endeavor, exploring what it means to live a good life. I'm Lee C. Camp. If you're just joining us, our guest today is ICU nurse and digital creator and podcaster Hunter Prosper. We're discussing his path from the ICU to his ongoing interview project, Stories from a Stranger. Earlier, when you were talking about your learning about how to connect with people in that first year of nursing, and you talked about letting them talk and not interrupting them and let the space be there and continue to let them talk. And then you talked about learning to get down on their eye level rather than standing over. And then you said, kind of as a passing aside, I don't mean these things as mere tactics, but just a way to connect, right? And I think that that relates to this question about discernment. And I can imagine someone doing the kind of work that you do. And I don't know if I like this phrase, but it could be almost like emotional porn in one way, right? Or at least it can be a manipulative use of other people's vulnerability. That's clearly not what you want to do. Have you found yourself ever being tempted toward that or making mistakes in that regard? Or what's that been like for you?
1: No, and honestly, Lee, I think it comes down to intentionality thing. Because I quite literally just want to talk to the person, I never feel as though I'm trying to pry something out because I would just have a conversation. For example, the first video of mine that ever actually made me cry, the first interview, I should say, it was this woman who was my age in Huntington Beach, and I asked her who her greatest love was, and she started crying, and immediately I felt like the worst person in the world. I thought I had ruined this woman's day. And then she told me, I hadn't been asked this question in so long because everyone tiptoes around this because they don't want to talk about this with me. My fiance, my forever fiance, passed away tragically a few years ago. Suddenly wasn't expecting. And she was my age at the time. And I had wanted to know if she wanted to talk more about it. And she said, there's nothing more I want to do than talk about this. And so we spoke about it. It was very powerful. And so then I hug her. It was 2 hours we were talking. And at the end, after the hug, after the exchange of beautiful words, she says, oh, Hunter, actually, you know, come to think of it, I think I just needed that. I think I just needed to talk about my story. But if you don't mind, I'd like you to not post it. And immediately I deleted the video because at the end of the day, I am a nurse. I'm not someone who grew up on social media as in like it was my job. Like I'm not a 16-year-old social media sensation. I started social media at 24 or 25. So I had a job and I still have a job and I will always have that job. So I'm not looking for security with this job. Knowing that video is going to do really well and it's going to do these awesome numbers and brands are going to love it, that doesn't satiate me. That's not the appetite that I'm looking for. Just talking to people and getting these stories out and showing that we're more alike than we are different, that's what satiates me. That's what I'm desiring. I love these podcasts, Lee. I love being able to travel the world and talk to these cool people. But if this all ends tomorrow, I am a nurse and I am just going to keep doing nursing. I'm not scared to say, oh, I haven't had a viral moment in 3 months. That doesn't scare me one bit.
0: What are other stories you've heard told that stand out in your mind that you'll often find yourself going back to thinking about?
1: There was this elderly woman. She was deep into her 90s, but still self-sufficient. So I saw her taking out her trash. She was kind of struggling and I asked if she needed help. And she was like, oh yeah, sweetie, that'd be great. Helped her with her trash, started talking. And I was like, I'd really like to know more about her. So I asked her if I could interview her. She said, oh my gosh, of course. Interviewer, it's a beautiful story. It's so much fun. I leave and I see her literally the next day. And I'm like, hi, so-and-so. And she looks at me and she's like, hi, how are you? And I'm like, I'm doing well. How you doing? Like, you know, blah. And I start saying things that are kind of like scaring her. She's like, how does he know that? And I'm like, okay, and whatever, leave. The next week I see her, she's taking out her trash. I ask if I can help. She's like, oh, of course. Thank you, sweetie. Take it out. And then she's like, what's your name, by the way? Like, how are you? And I realized that this woman, she had an onset of dementia. I don't know where in the phase it would have been, but she had something where she wasn't remembering our interactions. And so almost every day I would walk by her house and I would talk with her and I would get to know her. And, you know, I only did it once with the camera the first time. Then after that, it was always just me talking. And I kept getting to know her and she kept getting to know me that day, but then would forget the whole interaction the next day. And then I just kept learning so much about this older woman while every single day I was a new stranger. And every single day she was so kind to me. And what that proved to me is that this woman is just a nice woman. Every single day she's meeting the stranger and 100% of the time she is nice to me. She's never having a bad day. She's never having a moment where she's like, get this kid out of my face. Like every single time she's having fun. And I think about her a lot. And I think about how, you know, had I not started doing these, I wouldn't have that interaction with her. I wouldn't have had that beautiful story. I know so much about her life and she knows literally nothing about mine. But it was like in that moment, we were becoming best friends every single time. It was really cool. I think about that a lot.
0: Very poignant. When you think about life lessons learned or wisdom for how to live life well, what people do you think of? What kind of lessons have you learned that you have taken with you?
1: This is what I've learned from doing it in general, Lee, is that our experiences are extremely unique to us. You know, what you've gone through, Lee, I don't know. I've never walked in your shoes. Those are yours. But the emotions that you felt, they are not ours. They are everyone's. So you have felt anxiety for what I don't know. But I know that you felt it and I felt it. And that connects us. That makes our bond so strong because we are experiencing this human experience in real time together. The love you felt for something, I don't know what you felt it for, but you felt it. And I felt love too. So like we both felt love. The paranoia you felt, I don't know why, but I felt it too. So we're connected by these emotions. And I think when you understand that, you start to understand that we're far more alike when we are different. And that makes this place feel a lot less scary.
0: You mentioned there our shared, you know, shared experience of anxiety. That's certainly true of me. Lots of anxiety and depression. And you have been open with your own sort of working through various such things. And so I guess one, I would just love to hear any sort of reflection upon things that you've learned through processing such things yourself. And then second, I presume it's at one level, maybe too obvious that you're inviting other people into vulnerability and then you have exhibited vulnerability yourself. But I don't know, any comments on any of that?
1: Yeah, I think the biggest thing is for so long, I was trying to avoid certain emotions, right? So happiness for me was the crown jewel. That was the emotion we should all feel. That was in my head growing up until I had started doing this. Everyone should strive to be happy is what I would always tell myself. But realizing that emotions are such a spectrum and talking to so many individuals and meeting them at different points in their life where they're very happy or they're very sad or they're very anxious, they're very scared, all these things, to know that we live life as a spectrum of emotions allows me to give myself more grace when I'm feeling a certain way. Knowing that when I go in the park, everyone's feeling their own thing, but we've all felt the same thing at one point, allows me to give myself grace to say, I can sit here with Lee and I can talk about my dad and I can be a little upset and that's okay. You know, Hunter doesn't have to be this big smiling face every single time. Hunter is allowed to smile. Hunter's allowed to smile when he's happy and he's allowed to smile when he's paranoid. He's allowed to have a mix of emotions, of infinite combinations and permutations. And that is just living life as a human.
0: For folks who find themselves perhaps feeling shy, inhibited about connecting with people, give us kind of maybe your best exhortations or advice or tutorial on getting better at connecting.
1: Yeah, know that they're a person too. That's pretty cliche, but that is something I've found with interviewing people that you would deem of higher status, or people of a celebrity degree, or people that have done something notoriety that everyone knows about. They truly, in the rawest form, whenever the interview is not super polished and they got their PR team behind them and stuff, whenever you're actually talking to them, they're fidgety just like I am. They're looking up and left and right just like I am. They get nervous and I get nervous. They get excited and I get excited. It goes back again. I guess everything goes back to that wheel of emotions. I promise you, that person you're about to approach, that person you're about to talk to, they aren't this ball of super confidence that will just push you down into the ground for even talking to them. That's not what's going to happen at all. What's going to happen is you're going to get a human interaction from a human. So a human and a human are very compatible. You should rest assured knowing that that conversation is something that you're allowed to have. Someone's not above you and there isn't a moment where you're not allowed to be able to have a conversation with someone. We're all on equal footing.

0: What surprises you about this season of life in which you find yourself? Does it surprise you, all the success that you've been able to attain and getting to do this kind of work?
1: That's been fun, Lee, but I think my biggest surprise is I'm the most vulnerable I've ever been, and I am the most quote-unquote, like, if you have an idea of machismo or manly or something like that, it's a stoic, right? Maybe it's someone who isn't crying. It's someone who, whenever he feels upset, it's like, listen, just be the leader here, be the pack leader. Don't let people see that you're faltering. But I feel more like a quote unquote man than I've ever felt in my life. And I am as vulnerable and out of my shell as I've ever been. When I'm feeling upset, I tell my fiance. When I'm feeling sad, I call my mama. When I have these emotions that are scaring me, I show them. And it's crazy to me that I am the most confident I've ever felt. And if you had met me in college, you'd have thought I was a very confident young man. I always made sure that I had the ability to be the center of the attention, right? And that can be a lot of psych issues too that we could talk about, Lee. But I always wanted that. And I think everyone would agree that Hunter was a very confident man. But the reality is I wasn't, and I'm very confident now. So I think that's what surprises me the most is that, yeah, you mentioned all the success and stuff that I have, but it's like, I don't care to be that person that's not showing emotion anymore. I don't care to be that person who's always happy and the one that everyone points to say, I want to be like him. I want to be happy like him all the time. I want to be strong like him. It's not that at all anymore. I'm excited to be who Hunter is, and I'm excited to keep being who Hunter is, and I'm excited to keep having the people in my life that I have in my life.
0: Been talking to Hunter Prosper. Hunter, it's great to be with you today. Thanks so much for the conversation, and lovely to be with you.
1: Thank you, Lee. Thanks for having me.

Here's one closing take on today's interview. First, if we'd had time, I would have liked to explore silence more. Hunter said that in nursing, he learned that silence is just as vital as the conversation itself. I might even want to amend Hunter's contention there and suggest that we re-envision silence as part and parcel of conversation. It's not so easy to practice silence because it often feels awkward, especially in fraught moments. Silence may require a relinquishing of the illusion of control. But sometimes maybe the most loving thing we can do is stop trying to manage the moment long enough for another person to find their own words. Second, I would have loved to explore more the cost of paying attention. Hunter discovered the pain of connecting with another person soon to die. But this is true even beyond the ICU. To really see another person is to make oneself vulnerable to their loss. And yet the greater cost, Hunter discovered, was not feeling too much. It was feeling too little. When a patient died and his first thought was, I need to get this patient to the morgue immediately because we need another patient in this room, he knew something had gone terribly wrong. Giving attention costs us something, but refusing attention seems to yield a terrible wound to the soul. So what are some practices here toward a good life? First, we can let people finish their thoughts. As Hunter put it, allow another to get their full thought out. That sounds small, but it may not be. We can choose not to interrupt. We can choose not to fill every silence with our own anxiety. Second, we can ask better questions while exercising care not to weaponize them. Hunter asked questions like, who's your greatest love? Or what's the most pain you felt that wasn't physical? But he's clear, those cannot, must not be openers. Depth requires patience, consent, and trust. Another human being must never be construed as mere material for our curiosity. And third, we can practice our own vulnerability. Vulnerability is not the opposite of strength. Indeed, Hunter said that he felt as strong as he ever had in his life, and yet that he is as vulnerable and out of his shell as he's ever been in his life. So, perhaps a reminder to us all that there is a strength, perhaps, that only the vulnerable can know, in which we finally find ourselves less ashamed of being human. That's a small, but not so small, take on today's episode. Peace to you, my friend.

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0: Our thanks to all the stellar team that makes this show possible. Christy Bragg, Jacob Lewis, Carriot Harmon, Jason Cheesley, Sophie Byard, Kate Hayes, Mary Evelyn Brown, and Audrey Griffith. Our theme song was composed by Tim Lauer. Thanks for listening, and let's keep exploring what it means to live a good life together. 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

0: Welcome to the Curiosity Squad, a production of WLRH. I'm Alex Hall. This week, we're revisiting three fascinating science of sport interviews.
1: Well, Ed Hendricks had invented the disc golf basket, so he beat me. But that's a story that I always like to tell.
2: I tell my kids, you know, we split the atom like 60, 70 years ago. We still don't really know why a curling stone curls to the right. This seems like an easier nut to crack, right?
0: You'll also find our usual Land Trust Nature Minute, Geek Out Locally, and Sky and Space updates to help you find some fun activities and plan your week. That's all just ahead, but first, the news.

0: I'm Debbie Russ with the BBC News. President Donald Trump has joined other world leaders at the Group of Seven annual summit in the French resort of Evian. Speaking alongside the French president, Emmanuel Macron, he said a preliminary deal to end the war against Iran had already been signed and the text would be released soon. The BBC's Christian Fraser, who's there, told us what the reaction was.
1: The news that the agreement had been signed certainly lifted the tone at the outset of this summit. The leaders who are here are in charge of some of the biggest industrialised countries around the world, and they've suffered greatly in the last 4 months. So there is a collective sigh of relief that something is finally down on paper. They welcomed the agreement, but they put the emphasis on the detailed negotiation that is still to come. We don't know what is in the memorandum of understanding, but I think the Europeans are fully aware that the heavy lifting now needs to begin, and there's still an awful lot to be thrashed out.
0: White House officials have been giving some details about the Iran deal. They say the Strait of Hormuz will reopen on Friday, the same day the deal is formally signed in Geneva, with shipping traffic increasing gradually. From Washington, here's our State Department correspondent, Tom Bateman.
2: What this does is the two sides will hope reopen the Strait of Hormuz, basically, although there's some sort of not a lack of clarity over how that will happen. And for the Iranians, the Americans lifting the naval blockade on their ports. But when it comes to the reasons Mr. Trump says he went to war, basically about Iran's nuclear issue, Iran's demands for major sanctions relief, all of that is kicked off into another 2 months of negotiations.
0: The officials also said that while Lebanon is covered by the ceasefire framework, Israeli forces withdrawing from Lebanese territory was not a condition of the deal. The Israeli Prime Minister Benjamin Netanyahu says Israeli forces will remain in security zones in Lebanon, Syria and Gaza as long as necessary and retain the freedom to act against attacks. He also told a news conference Iran would not be allowed to obtain nuclear weapons with or without a deal. The governor of the U.S. state of California, Gavin Newsom, says he and his wife are being investigated by the federal government. Mr. Newsom has become one of President Trump's chief Democratic antagonists, often mocking his style on social media. In a video posted online, the governor said the Department of Justice had been talking to his friends, family and former employees.
3: Donald Trump isn't just coming after me because of my mean tweets. He's coming after me because I'm considering running for president, because he hates that I've consistently called him out over and over again for his lies and deceit. Donald Trump is simply the most corrupt president in American history.
0: You're listening to the latest world news from the BBC. Police in Italy have dismantled a clandestine bank allegedly used by drug traffickers to move hundreds of millions of euros between Italy and other countries. They said the ghost bank, which was based in Prato, northwest of Florence, was operated by a Chinese national. It's suspected of enabling payment for huge drug consignments and human traffickers. Hungary's parliament has voted to change the constitution to limit to 8 years the time a person can serve as prime minister. The step, which required a two-thirds majority, means that the previous long-standing prime minister, Viktor Orban, would not be able to serve another term unless the constitution was changed again. The captain of the Russian Shadow Fleet vessel intercepted by British armed forces on Sunday has been charged with contravening sanctions. Ajay Pant, who's an Indian national, is accused of supplying prohibited oil products from Russia to a third country. In World Cup football, Belgium and Egypt have drawn 1-1, with Belgium equalising in the second half. Earlier, there was another upset when one of the smallest nations in the tournament, Cape Verde, drew 0-0 with the European champions, Spain. This is the first time Cape Verde have appeared in the tournament finals while Spain were champions in 2010 and are one of the favourites for this year. Temesgen Devasai reports.
4: Debutante Cape Verde produced one of the World Cup's biggest upsets in recent years by holding Spain to a goalless draw in Atlanta. Ranked 67th in the world and making their tournament debut, Cape Verde frustrated the second-ranked and reigning European champions throughout the Group H encounter. Spain struggled to create clear chances, and when they did threaten, 40-year-old goalkeeper Vozinha made a series of impressive saves. The emotional goalkeeper was mobbed by his teammates shortly after the final whistle for his heroics. The result sparked big celebrations in Cape Verde's capital, Praia.
0: BBC News.
5: Welcome to the Curiosity Squad, taking you along as we get curious about science, nature, technology, and more. I'm Alex Hall, and this is a production of WLRH, your local public radio. This week, there's a number of sporting events in the news, and we're revisiting three fascinating science of sport topics. We'll be ending up on the river and passing through the air before that. But for our first stop, we're going somewhere cold, at least in theory, even though we're still here in Huntsville. Curling is one of those Olympic sports that looks almost gentle from the couch. A stone sliding down the ice, people sweeping in front of it, a target at the other end. But the more that you look at it, the stranger it gets. It's strategy, teamwork, friction, ice science, and a genuine physics mystery.
6: I'm Matthew Smith. I'm the president of the Rocket City Curling Club here in Huntsville. And in my spare time, I'm the chief technology officer for Axiometrics Incorporated here in Huntsville. Recently, I have been deeply curious about the physics of curling because it is surprisingly more complicated than one would think that it is.
5: So for someone like me, who's only really ever seen curling during the Winter Olympics, what is curling? What's the objective?
6: All right. At the simplest level, we're pushing those stones down the ice, right? And about 130 feet away, there's a big target printed. And you're trying to get your stone as close to that center of that target as you possibly can. And you probably notice it has like rings painted in different colors.
5: Right.
6: The colors don't mean anything. They're just, we use them like a yardstick almost, so you can more easily tell which stones are the closest. If you get your stone closest, you're guaranteed a point. If your stone, if your second closest stone is still closer than your competitor's first, you'll get 2 points, and on and on. And if it were only that, it would be fun. But you get to do a couple of extra things. You probably see the guys out there with the brooms.
5: Oh, yeah, definitely
6: going to
5: talk about that in a bit.
6: Right.
5: Yeah.
6: That adds a very physical and a very strategic element to it.
5: Okay.
6: Because you're able to keep it from, make the stone go farther, make it not
5: okay.
6: go so
5: There's
6: far.
5: Okay, there's things you can do.
6: You can help it change directions. And you can curl it, right? It's called curling. We're throwing curveballs. That means we can hide behind other stones. And so the strategy aspect of it really ramps up. And that's what I love the most about it.
5: Talk to me about the different roles in curling, maybe talk through like a shot or whatever it is you call it.
6: Right, right. We do call it a shot.
5: Okay.
6: And so there's four people on a team and everybody will do all of the jobs. And so we name the people the first, the second, the vice, which means the vice skipper, and the skip, which is just short for skipper. And so the skip is the guy who's down at the other end calling the shots.
5: Okay.
6: He'll say to you, all right, I want you to throw it. I want you to land here, or I want you to hit this stone, and I think if you aim where I put my broom, it'll curve on over and it'll do what we've asked. So he's watching the ice and figuring out how much it's going to curl and telling you what to do. And then when you, the first or the lead, throw your stone, the other two people that aren't currently doing anything are the sweepers, and they're following it down. They're judging how fast it's going, trying to figure out how close it's going to come to where it's supposed to be. The skip is down there. They are watching the line to see if it's going the right direction. And if it's not, they're going to start screaming, right? If you've seen that, and if you listen to a curling, it's just wild sometimes. They just, you're screaming because you're trying to be heard over your neighboring sheets who are also screaming. And you're not allowed any form of technology at all. There's no communication devices. You know, the only technology you can have is a stopwatch, so you have some notion of how fast it's going. And then after that shot, the next team does it. And then you rotate through your people. And so the second will eventually throw stones, the vice will throw stones, and then the skip will throw stones. So everyone has to throw the stones.
5: So what are the main misconceptions that you think people have about curling?
6: I can tell you that my main misconception was when I watched it in 2016, when the men won the gold medal in Seoul, I thought to myself, I can do that. You know, I'm 50-something years old now. So how hard could that be? The throwing bits are not too hard, but the amount of physical activity to get out there and do that sweeping, to be on the ice that's slippery and keeping yourself upright and running alongside the stone and just sweeping as hard as you can is so much more physical than I thought it was going to be. And I also underestimated how mentally taxing it can be because I didn't understand the level of strategy involved. But now that I'm deep into that world, I fully understand, or not fully, I better understand
5: those
6: strategies.
5: Obviously, this pebbling is pretty critical. Are there guidelines, particularly in like the Olympics, on how that's done? Because if this is so critical, then presumably whoever's spraying needs to be really uniform or really good at how they're spraying, right?
6: Right. And in talking with a lot of the people that do this job when I'm out traveling, curling around the country, it is an art. It is unbelievable. You'll hear people say, all right, what we're going to do first is we're going to take hot water and we're going to use big pebbles and we're going to do a pass with that. And then we're going to do really cold water with tiny pebbles and put them on top of that pebble. And then we're going to mash all the pebbles down, or we're going to knife blade across the tops and nip the tops of the pebbles off. And there's all these things you can do to affect it. And this is not my area of expertise, but I've talked to enough people to know that it's a full-time job for people in these big curling clubs throughout the country.
5: Wow, I had absolutely no idea about this.
6: It is shocking.
5: If you're just joining us, you're listening to The Curiosity Squad, a production of WLRH. I'm Alex Hall, talking about the science of curling. Absolutely no idea about this.
6: It is shocking.
5: If you're just joining us, you're listening to The Curiosity Squad, a production of WLRH. I'm Alex Hall, talking about the science of curling. Presumably, over the course of playing a game,

0: pebble. It'll evolve. If you're mostly throwing them down the middle, you'll break it down first. And if no one has played out on the edges for a while, it'll frost up out there and it'll slow down. Or if your game is running particularly long and the people in the sheets next to you have all left, the humidity changes and the temperature changes and your ice changes as a result. So you're constantly monitoring how fast you need to throw the stone and how much it's going to curl and whether it's curling the same on different lines. It's a lot to take in.
1: Can you try and give us the sort of thumbnail sketch of what most people think is going on with this large granite or whatever rock that is, as we've heard, trying to minimize its contact with the ice in many ways, or at least control it? Can you talk a little bit about what the current understanding is about what's going on?
0: So there's a couple of bits here. So piece one, we talked about the fact that the friction isn't doing what we teach freshmen in college what it should be doing, right? It appears to be dependent on area. The friction also depends on how fast the ice, the stone is moving. The faster the stone is moving, the less friction it sees. This is absolutely true in curling. Now, that bit is maybe easier to understand because as you move across the pebble, the faster you're going, the more friction you're creating. You're melting the ice a little bit, and that melting is adding lubrication, decreasing the friction. So the faster you go, the less friction, right?
1: Okay.
0: And we can kind of verify that with the guys with the brooms, right? They're out there sweeping like crazy. The primary reason they're usually sweeping is to melt the ice a little bit, to decrease the friction, because they realize that maybe I've thrown the stone and I haven't thrown it hard enough and it's not going to go as deep as we want. So they'll sweep like crazy, and you can add a lot of distance to the stone by sweeping, tens of feet to the distance there. And so you watch them on the Olympics, you're like, oh my gosh, they dropped it right smack in the middle. Yeah, but that was a team effort. The skip knew where to put the broom because he knew how much it would curl. The sweepers are walking with it and they're calibrated and they're sweeping and adding that lubrication. So that's that part. But then things get really, really weird, right? If I ask you just in general, why is ice slippery? If you step on ice, why is it slippery? And the kind of stock answer for a very, very long time had been, well, when you step on it, you've added pressure. When you've maybe shifted the triple point of water a little bit and it melts a little bit. Or it's, you step on it and you move a little bit and it melts it a little bit. And finally, someone went back and ran some calculations on that one. Yeah, but if my ice is really cold, it's still really slippery, and you just can't put enough pressure just by standing on it to cause that. What's going on? And so there's this whole branch of science called rheology, which is how surfaces interact with each other. And ice is really weird, right? It has this crystalline structure, but apparently the top handful of molecular layers don't really fall into that crystalline lattice, and they're kind of not bound very tightly. So it's not really a liquid, but it's not really tightly bound either. And so those molecules apparently can kind of like slide over the top of each other.
1: Okay.
0: Even though it's, I'm doing air quotes here, solid, right? And with that piece of knowledge, a lot of stuff starts to become possible in curling that didn't make sense until you kind of think about it that way. And,
1: Such as?
0: So, a nice, you can put a curler in a bar and they will lose money on this. If you take a pint glass and put it upside down on a bar surface and you shove it and you spin it clockwise while looking down on it, and if you ask the curler what direction it's going to curl, they are going to tell you it's going to curl off to the right.
1: Okay.
0: If you run that experiment, it absolutely curls to the left. And there's fairly easy to understand physics on that one.
1: Okay.
0: Which is, as it's decelerating, it works better for a tall glass, like a pint glass. As it's decelerating, it wants to lean forward a little bit, right? Because of the inertia. And as it leans forward a little bit, you have a little more friction on the front than on the back. And you look at the little force diagram. If I'm rotating clockwise, it's got a friction vector pointed off to the left. And

0: Sure enough, it'll pull that glass off to the left. Curling is the opposite. And probably the deepest research rabbit hole I've gone down in the last 5 months is that. There are dozens and dozens of papers from multiple research groups, from multiple universities throughout the world. And these are recent papers, right? These are not back in the 1960s.
1: Right.
0: These are in the last 15 years.
1: Yeah.
0: People trying to understand why a stone curls in that direction. And the number of theories out there are wild.
1: When you're playing, you have a background in physics. Do you even think about the physics, or are you just in the moment playing what you've experienced?
0: When I'm actively curling, I'm not thinking about the physics, correct? I'm just in the moment. But as soon as I'm off the ice, it consumes me because it's so... Yeah, I tell my kids, you know, we split the atom, 60, 70 years ago? We still don't really know why a curling stone curls to the right. This seems like an easier nut to crack, right?
1: I just have such a wonderful mental image now of the rocks on the lochs of Scotland and the brooms sweeping away the ice and just coming up with this kind of sport, something to do when everything's frozen and you still want to hang out and have a good time with the rest of the people in your village, or even, you know, a tournament with the village across the lock. I mean, just such a wonderful idea. I really had no idea it was such a historical sport, and yeah. I'm extremely grateful for you taking the time to come in and talk about it. Thank you so much.
0: Super glad to be here. Thank you so much.
1: Well, I have to say, any sport where the physics is still under discussion definitely earns its place on the Curiosity Squad. Coming up next is our Land Trust Nature Minute.
2: Welcome to the Nature Minute with the Land Trust of North Alabama. One contributing factor to North Alabama's great biodiversity is the presence of cave systems and the strange life that flourishes in them. But how does a cave come to be? For us here and northward into Tennessee and Kentucky, the large number of caves have formed because of the nature of the rock layers under our soil. Limestone, which we have in abundance, erodes relatively quickly when exposed to water, resulting in cave formations and sinkholes as water makes its way slowly down to and through bedrock through layers of soil. The result of this erosion is a topography that geologists refer to as karst. No wonder the National Speleological Society is headquartered right here in Huntsville. Thank you for spending this minute in North Alabama nature. We hope that it inspires you to get out to one of North Alabama's many natural spaces this week. Find out more at landtrustnal.org. Happy trails!
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1: Welcome back to the Curiosity Squad, a production of WLRH. I'm Alex Hall. If you missed the first part of the show, which was all about curling, you can find it at WLRH.org. Next up, we're moving from the ice to the air. Just outside our WLRH studio, tucked between the trees, there are a handful of metal baskets that hint at a sport many listeners have probably walked past without realizing: disc golf. At first, it looks simple. Throw a disc, land it in the chains. But anyone who's watched a disc carve through the air knows there's real aerodynamics, engineering, and technique behind every shot. So naturally, I have questions. And I want to know, how did this casual pastime grow into a full-fledged sport with dedicated courses right here in North Alabama? To help answer those questions, I reached out to a local expert who's here to break down the science, the history, and the growing culture of disc golf.
5: I'm Steve Sloan. Human condition, people. I'm curious about people these days.
1: Steve, when we watch a disc fly, we see this graceful curve. Can you explain in simple terms what's happening aerodynamically that's giving the disc this kind of flight path?
5: Flight path, basically it's the rotation of the disc. If you're right-handed and you release it flat and it spins, its rotation will take it naturally to the left. So it's a counterclockwise type motion there. And some of them are heavier and some of them are lighter and they'll go left faster. So you want to change that angle to get it to go straight. And that's kind of it's the spin which keeps the disc going straighter forward.
1: Starting at the beginning, I'm familiar with golf that uses clubs, right, mm-hmm. and a ball. So I know that there's a lot that goes into thinking about what kind of forces you want to have act on that ball, and you pick a club accordingly. So is it similar in disc golf?
5: It is. Okay. It's very similar. Matter of fact, I tell people it's basically the same game. You have discs that are slow for accuracy, and then you have ones that are very fast. You got to get down the fairway so you have that chance to hit that birdie. You will choose a disc based off the distance, the angle of the slope that you're landing on, the elevation. A slower disc you're going to use for putting, which is a much shorter distance. You want to be able to really control that. A distance driver, you want to get as much distance as you can. And then you're going to have that 9-iron if you're a golfer. You know, you need that approach shot that'll go and land and float right in, or it may be that it comes in and it skips. As you play with a disc, you beat it up, or it becomes seasoned. So the flight characteristic changes all the time.
1: Oh, that's interesting. Yeah. So when you buy a disc brand new out of the disc golf disc shop, mm-hmm. it comes with specific characteristics for like how fast it'll go, how it'll glide and turn, yes, those, yeah, kinds of things.
5: Yeah. Say you want a high-speed driver. That would be something very fast, and those numbers would be 12, 13, 14. So as a putter would be a 1, 2, 3, or 4. You know, so you can use that as far as speed goes. And then there's three other numbers, and the one on the far side has to do with the fade.
1: Fade.
5: So it was how fast does it turn left fast if you're a right-hander? So if it's going to go out and always drop left. Some of them will go out because you put so much spin or torque on it, it fights and it goes straight. So those numbers at the end tell you how hard you have to spin it.
1: Okay, so it sounds like this is a game where you have a lot of different factors that you're dealing with. Presumably, and I think most of us that have thrown a frisbee have experienced this, the wind must play a fairly significant role in disc golf in a way that maybe it doesn't in ball golf.
5: Major, major. In fact, I have a diagram that tells me the effect of the wind, if the wind is headwind, tailwind, crosswind.
1: So do you take an anemometer, a little handheld one, out on the field with you to determine which way the wind's going? Or do you just stick your finger in the air?
5: You can do that, or you can throw some leaves in the ground, in the air.
1: Okay.
5: And you look up and you see what it is. If you watch professional disc golf, which they have now streaming, then you'll see players pick up dirt, throw them up in the air, and you'll look around you to see what the wind's doing. But then you have to look down the fairway, and on our baskets, they'll put a flag. And okay. Then you can tell what it's doing down there.
1: Oh, so it's kind of like a windsock, but on,
5: yes,
1: on the basket.
5: Exactly.
1: Oh, that's great.
5: Uh-huh.
1: So, okay.
5: So that helps us make a good score.
1: If you're just joining us, you're listening to The Curiosity Squad, a production of WLRH. I'm Alex Hall, learning about disc golf. To what extent does the biomechanical, the human piece, play into this? You've talked about giving it spin, so does that imply there's a fair amount of skill involved in understanding how to move your wrist and so on?
5: There is, and there's a coordination type factor that goes along with that. A lot of times when I play with new players, I ask them, what sport did you play when you were growing up? you build upon a skill set based upon balance. And you would start from the ground up and you would learn how to throw the disc, practice throwing standing still. And then you would put some movement into it. They call it an X step, which will get the transition of your weight or your force from one side out to the other side of your body. You're bringing energy up through your legs and your feet to your torso, your core, and out through the, you know, your wrist. I compare the wrist kind of like a skeet shooting. You have the manual ones that would throw the clay pigeons. Mm-hmm. Well, that little spring is your wrist. Okay. And you take and you would pull back. Well, that's your elbow. And your forearm you take and you'd snap it at the end. Well, then you would spin that clay pigeon. That's very similar to that. That would be called a forehand, and the other would be the backhand, which is what most people use. But you can throw forehand, backhand, and they're just 180 degrees out as far as one turning left and one turning right.
1: So you're picking your way in which you're going to kind of snap and release this disc, depending on where you're whether you want it to go left or right. Playing into that is whether you select a disc that fades to the left or the right. Is that the right thing?
5: Yes. Well, if it, you would actually call it, the term would be hyzer to the left, everything referenced to a right-hander, and anhyzer to the right.
1: How did disc golf get started? What's the sort of history of the sport?
5: Oh, long journey. It all started with frisbees. I threw frisbees with my two younger brothers, and we would play in the street. And then we would play, how many times does it take to get to this object, which is golf? And then we would, you know, par two, par three, whatever it may be. And that's how I started. I actually went into the Air Force in 76. And then when I came back home for the first time in 77, there was a disc golf course here. It was Bronze Springs, one of the first five or so courses put in. So that's kind of where it started. And then I picked on, in fact, I had thought I had invented this game called Frisbee Golf because we were hitting trees. And I had a fellow airman come out to the house I was renting, and we had set up a course. And we would have activities. And my mother said, hey, they're throwing frisbees at these poles with chains hanging off of them. Well, Ed Hendricks had invented the disc golf basket. So he beat me. But that's a story that I always like to tell. But it's all about having fun. All the players that I play with, either good or bad, or experienced or not, the main thing we have in common is that we love to see the frisbee fly.
1: Yeah.
5: Just the flight, just to watch it.
1: Yeah. Well, that goes back to the whole aerodynamics, right?
5: Of yes.
1: This is just looking mm-hmm. at that lift and looking at where that's going and looking at kind of trying to anticipate how you're going to get it from where you are to where you want it to be.
5: It is. And it's always a continuing process that you improve on.
1: Right.
5: Because you never know which golfer is going to show up and what kind of score you're going to get. So there's always a challenge there, you know, especially when we gather in a group and we're always competing.
1: Well, it sounds like really friendly competition. I appreciate you taking the time to explain this sport to me. I think I might be motivated to go and have a go at throwing something badly and maybe get better at it.
5: Oh, if you just throw, that's a lot of fun. Yes, just throw.
1: Thank you so much, Steve.
5: Oh, thank you.
1: Well, maybe the loveliest part of this sport is that even with all that science, the bottom line is still pretty simple. People just love to watch the disc fly.
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1: Welcome back to the Curiosity Squad, a production of WLRH. I'm Alex Hall. If you're just joining us and want to catch up on this show so far, you can find it at WLRH.org. For the second half of the show, we're headed to the water. Rowing is one of those sports where the basic motion seems pretty simple, right? Put the oars in the water, pull, and the boat moves forward. But inside the boat, there's a lot going on in terms of mechanics, timing, communication, power balance, and trust. And when you start looking closely, you can see a whole system in action.
9: My name is Carla Bossert. I'm a member of Rocket City Rowing Club in Huntsville, Alabama, and I've been rowing for 13 years. I started at age 55, never having rowed before. I was active and did recreational sports, but never anything like that before. I also, at the time, was in the middle or nearing the end of a 40-year career in a technology field, doing mechanical engineering, system engineering, and project management for a rocket engine company. I've since retired, but I continue rowing. I am curious about my limits. I'm curious about whether I would be a courageous person if I was faced with a surprise or a crisis or something that shocked me. And I've read of other heroic people who respond to those things, and I wonder if I could be heroic. That's what I think about when I see stories of people who did or didn't. I sometimes think there's a choice there, but there's also something inside us that already perhaps makes us that. My rowing might help. I do things that I'm scared of these days, and I think that does help get used to or ignoring being scared.
1: Oh, that's really fascinating. So for people that aren't rowers, what does a coxswain do? Because that's the role that you perform a great deal of time at the rowing club, right?
9: Some of us do serve as coxswain a lot, and I have learned to do that. And I've learned by watching a few people who are pretty good. I've also gone to recordings. You know how people watch videos of Olympic races.
1: Right, right.
9: You can also just listen to coxswain recordings in elite racing. And it's once you're a rower and once you're a coxswain, that's just as exciting to learn how to strategize, drive, motivate, correct, you know, be the brains of the boat and the extension of the coach.
1: So that's what the cox does, as you say. They're kind of the brains of the boat, but it sounds like they do so much more.
9: They do a lot. But as you become experienced, you do more and more. As a coxswain, the first time you get in the boat, you worry that you're going to have a boat full of people and slam into the dock or row into the rocks. So you learn to steer first.
1: Okay.
9: Then you learn the correct way to steer, which means don't upset the boat while you're steering. And then you start learning to help the crew stay together and be more effective. And it's just additive from there.
1: So what kinds of sort of input information are you paying attention to in sort of real time?
9: As a coxswain, you could be sitting in the stern, the back end of the boat, facing the direction you're going. Remember, the rowers all have their backs to the direction they're going. Their job is just to look at the body in front of it and match it and do what I, the coxswain, says. Coxswain will often say, head in the boat, meaning don't look at the... Yes, there's an eagle today, but we can't look there.
1: Okay.
9: And we do see eagles on the Tennessee River. We do see lots of beautiful things. We try to take breaks to do that. If you're sitting in the stern, you can see the rowers in front of you as well as the direction you're going. And so if you're in a race, you're seeing who's ahead of you. You're tracking who's behind you, where you need to be if you're going to pass or if you're not. And now when we start out, we're not doing any of that. We're just trying to steer. You're looking at the bodies and making sure they're together, the bodies of your rowers. If you're sitting, some coxswains are in the bow of the boat. you're laying down in the bow narrowing end of the boat with just your head up so that you can see where you're headed. And you cannot see your rowers, but you can feel. And as you've done it more and more, you can start feeling what's right and what's wrong and apply the same sorts of things. You have to be small enough to fit in that narrowing bow point of the boat. And I would say that I am right at the limit at, and I'll tell people, at 5'7.5" and 155 pounds, if I gained 10 pounds, I might not fit. All the way through rowing and all the way through the boat, the parts and their connections and the mechanisms are all opportunity to refine things or the way you hold things together. And often your bodies and your crew are an extension of that and become part of that machine.
1: Where is the power coming from in this machine? How does it work?
9: Well, rowboats in the 19th century, there was an innovation where sliding seats were added to a boat. As opposed to just using arms on oars to row, you had a sliding seat which allowed you to apply more pressure and use your legs, your butt, and your body as well as your arms. And by the way, those are all stronger muscles than arms. So new rowers that want to heave on the boat, they're actually swinging the boat around if their shoulders aren't controlled and they're not getting as much as they could if they would drive with their legs and then continue with the rest of their body. Rowing is a leg sport.
1: So while you're on the water, you're telling your rowers, obviously, stay focused on the job in hand. It sounds like your voice matters a great deal. And you mentioned listening to other coxes.
9: Mm-hmm.
1: What are the kinds of things that you tell people? What are the words that you use?
9: Well, if you're a new rower, you hear the same thing over and over and over again, because it takes sometimes years to do this. I mentioned the rolling seats. People want to slide up and down really fast. But if you think about a boat going in one direction, sliding back up the seat in the other direction, you could be arresting the movement of the boat. So easy on the slide. Don't yank yourself up. Let the boat ride under you. Level hands. Don't dip your hands. You know.
1: Why is that important?
9: Level hands. If one hand is high, your boat is no longer stable or level. Just a little bit of higher hand has one oar deeper than the other. If remember, your oars are between 9 and 12 feet long, depending on if you have one or two. And we can talk about rowing with one and rowing with two. So position is, and the geometry of your position, whether you're rowing by yourself or with others, is critical.
1: Yeah, those are very long levers, I guess, from physics perspective.
9: And rowers can feel like, oh, you know, we're rowing on a slant. We're rowing not level. And we want to correct it by leaning our bodies or leaning our heads. Well, that's bad.
1: So that's the coxswain, the moving parts of the boat, and why rowing is a bit more of a leg sport than an arm sport. After the break, we'll learn how it all comes together in a race. Coming up next, our regular roundup from Geek Out Huntsville.
10: 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I'm Lauren Jones with Geek Out Huntsville, and this is Geek Out Locally on WLRH. 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The Independent at Low Mill celebrates Father's Day weekend with an Indiana Jones marathon. Raiders of the Lost Ark begins at 6, followed by Temple of Doom and The Last Crusade all the way to midnight. 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It's a book club where nobody pressures you to finish that chapter. Saturday night, it's music bingo at Yellowhammer Brewing in Campus 805. This week's theme is cover songs. It starts at 9 and asks an important musical question. Is that your favorite song or your favorite version of someone else's song? On Sunday, June 21st, the North Alabama Board Gamers gather at JC's House of Cards in Madison. 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And wrapping up the week, Maggie Myers Irish Pub hosts Plug and Play Night starting at 7 p.m. Board games, card games, and bring your own console gaming make this a relaxed 21 and up way to finish the weekend. 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If your group has an event you'd like to share, please reach out at info@geekouthuntsville.com. I'm Lauren Jones. 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
1: Welcome back to the final segment of the Curiosity Squad, a production of WLRH. I'm Alex Hall. Coming up at the top of the hour is our usual sky and space update from the Von Braun Astronomical Society. We're returning now to Carla Bossard of the Rocket City Rowing Club. In the first part of our conversation, Carla introduced us to the role of the coxswain, the person steering, reading the boat, reading the rowers, and helping turn all of that individual effort into a coordinated system. But Carla is a retired engineer, and as our conversation continued, that systems thinking background became a way to understand what's happening on the water. Those are very long levers, I guess, from physics perspective.
9: And rowers can feel like, oh, you know, we're rowing on a slant. We're rowing not level. And we want to correct it by leaning our bodies or leaning our heads. Well, that's bad. Bad performance. You'd rather adjust hands. And a coxswain will say, we're sagging to port. Everyone raised their port hand a hair. And if there's four people doing it, it has enough effect that people learn to level it. So you forget that it's a challenge to be level and square, and that's what we aim to do.
1: I guess some of that is coming from the kind of inherent asymmetry of the rowers themselves, mm-hmm. having maybe one stronger side, one weaker side. Is that something that you're looking for when you're putting rowers together in a boat?
9: When you're putting rowers together, I need to mention sculling versus sweeping now. There's rowing where you have four or eight rowers, each has one blade, one oar. And you've seen the big boats in the Olympics where each rower has one oar and they're on opposite sides or in different arrangements. Then you have to match a port oar with a starboard oar, so you match those two people as a pair. In our rowing club, we are all ages, all sizes, all strengths, and so the best we can do is kind of, we eventually find folks we fit with, but you never know who you're going to row with sometimes, and so we try to make the arrangement in the boat such that the pairs at least fit together, and that gives us a better chance of the whole boat fitting together.
1: Okay.
9: So we do that with pairs of people when each person has one oar on mm-hmm. one side or the other of the boat. We also row where everyone is sculling or each person has two oars. Then it's more just the timing and the reach and the parallel oars or blades between the rowers that that keep you level or true or stable. If you're stable, then you can start applying power. Power unstable can be disastrous.
1: So how does your career in systems engineering, in thinking about very complex systems, really help you in in looking at what's going on and being able to give the team the best chance of success?
9: I don't know if I'm giving them help or not, but my thinking in terms of in systems engineering and doing trades where you adjusted independent variables, the things we do with our body in rowing, I think of as independent variables. Sometimes it's hard for people to separate putting the blade in with some other motion they have to do, and I try to control each thing one at a time, which gives me more opportunity to correct something because they link to each other. So I think of things in terms of variables. Think of things in terms of geometry. I don't know if it was my career that did it or my inclination to be for mechanics. I don't know. And I'm not a mechanic, but for mechanics or even just for understanding technique. I like to think I'd be a technician. But some of my other rowing friends, I consider rowing technicians because they can decipher what's right and wrong. There's planning. As a sociable and highly evolved human being, there's, can I see the faces of my rowers and know if they're going to die yet or not, if they're trusting me or not? And I'll say trust is a big deal in a boat. The coxswain trusts that the crew can do what they're asking to do. Oh my gosh, the crew is trusting the coxswain to make it as least difficult as they can or to keep them safe.
1: So if you're in a competitive situation, mm-hmm. you're maybe going to be racing, talk me through how you're looking at the other team, how you're looking at your own team. What kind of thoughts go through your head on how you're going to kind of optimize for success?
9: A whole lot of the optimizing for success is the preparation ahead of time. There's two kinds of races we do. In our fall season, it's called a head race. It's a running down, it's a time trial down a river for 5,000 meters. It'll take rowers 14 to 24 minutes, depending on how good or big a crew is. And it's a pretty hard effort for 14 or 24 minutes. Let's just say you're ready to throw up at the end often if you're giving it your all. So a whole lot of how it goes is the preparation. The head race, you just run the whole way. You want to be able to keep the boat together, call increases in rate, the number of strokes per minute they're doing. Because if you're strong and you can increase your rate, you can often increase your boat speed as well and increase your pace, your boat speed as well. And so a whole lot of the race is independent of anyone else, especially in a time trial, other than if someone's passing you, you have to give them way. Or if you're passing them, you want to do it smartly and get the tightest line to the buoys as you can without missing one or hitting one. Our springtime racing is called where we all start together, like you've seen in the Olympics, with each boat lined up and everyone ready to go, and then the gun shoots and you go. I'll hold that for masters rowers. Now, we have youth rowers as well in our club. And I should mention they're doing all these same things from 11 to through high school. The start is very important when you're all starting together. And so we practice starts, which is a different sequence and a different kind of thing you do to get your boat up to speed and then to carry it through. That race for a master's rower is a four-minute race. So that's the short one.
1: Oh, wow. So it's like a sprint rather than...
9: It's a four-minute sprint, yeah, right. More or less. Though even then we have strategies where we might plan to take it up as hard as we can go for the last 200 meters or in the middle to do a extra power section. Or if we're coming up on someone and we want to demotivate them and cheer ourselves on, we will decide to overdo it to pass.
1: Right.
9: And so in my rowing career, there were many years without winning anything. And it took a long time. I remember talking to a friend of mine going, why, after 5 years, are we still in last place boats? And then it came together. And I had, after 7 or 10 years, I had success at the local and regional level, including finding who you fit with and training hard with them and beating everyone else who entered.
1: That must have been quite a moment the
9: so
1: first time
9: I have,
1: you went.
9: So I thought about wearing a medal today just because I've won several. Or I'd wear several, then you could hear them clinking on the radio. But anyway, the other thing I wanted to say about my rowing career is it's given me opportunity to do things that never would have happened. There is our local rowing, There is U.S. rowing, and that's part of what supports our Olympic team and our presence in the world. And there is a World Rowing Organization, and they have sponsored world rowing tours where people from around the globe would come and row together. And I've gone on two of those. So I rowed for a week in Finland with 30 people from 14 different countries. And another time I rowed for a week in Ontario on the St. Lawrence Waterway with a similar international group. And those sorts of things have enhanced my life. So I would say it's given me a lot.
1: Yeah, yeah. Well, it's just been fascinating hearing all about it.
9: Thank you.
1: I hope you've enjoyed our episode all about the science of sport. Sport can look a lot like play, and indeed it is play, but it's also physics, engineering, physiology, psychology, and sometimes just plain luck. Coming up next, our weekly sky and space update from the Von Braun Astronomical Society.
15: I'm Eric Slikowski with your sky and space update for the week of June 15th. This week, we celebrate summer solstice on June 21st at 3:24 a.m. Central Daylight Time. That's right, solstice is a single point in time. It's the exact time the Earth's tilt of 23.5 degrees plus our non-circular orbit puts the sun at its most northern point in our sky. What that means for our daily lives is the sun stays in our sky longer than on any other day of the year in the northern hemisphere. It turns out this year, both the 20th and 21st have 14 hours, 32 minutes, and 8 seconds of sunlight. We expect the sun to rise around 5:32 a.m. and set around 8:04 p.m. on both days, give or take 13 seconds. The moon is a waxing crescent this week, going from less than 1% illuminated on Monday to reaching first quarter at 50% illumination on Sunday. Mercury is visible after sunset in the west. It reaches greatest elongation from the sun on Monday, the 15th, at 25 degrees distant. Thereafter, Mercury will become harder to see as it inches back towards the sun. Jupiter is above Mercury in the constellation Gemini and sets around 10 p.m. Venus is even higher in the constellation Cancer, not setting until after 10:40 p.m. On Tuesday, the 16th, the day-old crescent moon will be nicely framed by Jupiter to the upper left, the bright star Pollux to the upper right, and Mercury to the lower right. Venus is above and to the left of the grouping. Saturn rises in the east around 1:30 a.m., with Mars falling at 3:30 a.m. On Wednesday, June 17th, we have a really neat daytime viewing opportunity. The moon will occult Venus just after the noon hour in Huntsville. That's right, in the middle of the day. The moon is 11% illuminated, so it's sufficiently far from the sun to safely view the event. Venus is also bright enough to see with a naked eye under these conditions, as long as you know where to look. Just find the moon and look near the dark portion. Nearby, you will see Venus. Binoculars or a small telescope would offer an even better view. Just be careful not to point them anywhere near the sun. The event begins at 12:33 p.m. as Venus disappears behind a dark portion of the moon. Venus will reemerge at 2:01 p.m. from the lighted side of the moon. I hope you're able to take a short break on Wednesday to watch this hidden in plain sight event as the world goes about its business. I also hope you enjoy the long days of summer, and please remember to turn off unnecessary outdoor lighting. With your Curiosity Squad Sky and Space Update for the week of June 15th, I'm Eric Slikowski.
1: Well, we're out of time for this week. Join me next week for The Solstice, a dive into clinical trials and what is expected to happen when space debris impacts the moon.
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20: The U.S. and Iran say they've agreed on terms to end the war and reopen the Strait of Hormuz.
21: You already see oil prices from a high of $126 a barrel down to about $80 a barrel today. That's a lot of progress.
20: The war, of course, drove up the price of gas and other essentials and has led to some ugly polling for President Trump. 61% of adults polled by NPR, PBS, and Marist disapprove of his handling of the economy. His handling, in a certain light, makes sense. His priority was preventing Iran from getting nukes. But Trump's messaging was unusual for a president. Last month, a reporter asked Trump, to what extent was he thinking about Americans' finances when he negotiated with Iran?
22: I don't think about American financial situation. I don't think about anybody. I think about one.
20: What's he doing? Coming up on Today Explained from Vox.
23: Football World Cup. That's after this bulletin.
24: BBC News with Roisin Hasty. Israel's military says it's intercepted several projectiles launched by Hezbollah towards an area where the IDF are operating in southern Lebanon. An IDF spokesman said there'd been no reported injuries. Fighting between Israel and the Iran-backed Lebanese group has continued despite the deal reached between Iran and the US on Sunday. Charlotte Gallagher reports from Jerusalem.
25: Earlier today, Lebanese state media said a man was killed in a car by an Israeli drone attack. Later on, the Israeli military said it had intercepted numerous Hezbollah rockets being fired towards its soldiers in southern Lebanon. Whereas the US says Israel's withdrawal from Lebanon is not part of the deal, Iran says ending the conflict there is a pivotal part of the framework agreement it reached with Washington. They now have 60 days to hammer those details out, if the ceasefire stands.
24: President Donald Trump has joined fellow world leaders at the Group of Seven annual summit in the French resort of Evian. Speaking alongside the French President Emmanuel Macron, he said a preliminary deal to end the war against Iran had already been signed and the text would be released soon. The governor of the U.S. states of California, Gavin Newsom, says he and his wife are being investigated by the federal government. Mr. Newsom has become one of the President Trump's chief Democratic antagonists, often mocking his style on social media. In a video posted online, the governor said the Department of Justice had been talking to his friends, family and former employees.
26: One by one, anyone who has challenged Donald Trump has ended up on his hit list. And today, I proudly join that list. After calling for my arrest last year, Donald Trump directed his Department of Justice to investigate me. And just in the last week, I've learned that his campaign has reached my own home to get me, He's coming after my wife, Jen, a public servant.
24: There has been no comment from the Justice Department. Nigeria's military says it's rescued the wife of a retired general, Robbie Abubakar, who died last week while being held by kidnappers. Our West Africa reporter, Makwachi Okafor, has more from Lagos.
0: The Nigerian military says it has rescued Amina Abubakar following an intensive search and rescue operation spanning rural communities in Katsina State. The late general and his wife were abducted several weeks ago in the northwestern state by armed groups locally known as bandits. The military says they tracked down the kidnappers to a village where they confronted the gang and freed the general's wife. It says the kidnappers shot her before fleeing as soldiers advanced. She is now receiving treatment in a hospital. Kidnapping for ransom remains a major security challenge in parts of northern Nigeria, where heavily armed criminal gangs regularly target travelers and local communities.
24: You're listening to the latest world news from the BBC. The captain of the Russian Shadow Fleet vessel intercepted by British armed forces on Sunday has been charged with contravening sanctions. Ajay Pant, who's an Indian national, is accused of supplying prohibited oil products from Russia to a third country. Emergency crews in California are attending to the scene of a B-52 aircraft crash in the Mojave Desert. The incident occurred shortly after the bomber took off at Edwards Air Force Base. It's not clear if there were any casualties. Videos posted online show plumes of smoke rising from the ground. There's been a big upset at the Men's Football World Cup in the United States, where one of the smallest nations in the tournament, Cape Verde, have drawn 0-0 with European champions, Spain. This is the first time Cape Verde had appeared in the tournament finals, while Spain were champions in 2010 and are one of the favourites for this year. Paul Ngie is in the Cape Verdean capital, Praia.
2: People behind me are dancing, jubilating and celebrating. To most people here, it's more like a win because Cape Verde came into the tournament as the underdogs and they were facing the European champions. Nobody thought that it was possible for them to play a draw game tonight. People are surprised, some are shocked, but for Cape Verdeans here, it means a lot for them. It's the first time in their history. So this has also gone into the history books that the first time they took part in the World Cup, it was not a defeat. Veteran goalkeeper Vozinha maintained a clean sheet and he became the man of the match. What a way to begin the World Cup.
24: Paul and Gia reporting from Praia there. A court in the Netherlands has sentenced a Syrian man to 26 years in prison for crimes against humanity committed during Syria's civil war. Judges found the former militia interrogation chief identified by Syrian media as Rafik al-Qatrib guilty of torturing, sexually abusing and raping opponents of the Assad government in 2013 and 2014. BBC News.
3: I'm Shelby Talcott. I am the White House correspondent for Semaphore.
20: President Trump has been talking about the economy a lot lately, and some of what he said has gotten a lot of attention. What are the most attention-grabbing things?
3: He has repeatedly, pretty bluntly, said that he effectively doesn't care about it, right? He has made comments indicating that this is all short term. He doesn't care about inflation. And so those comments, which he, again, has said more than once, I'm not focused on Americans' economic situation when I'm negotiating with Iran.
4: I think about one thing. You cannot let Iran have a nuclear weapon. That's all.
3: I don't care about this inflation number.
5: Oh, I love it. The numbers were great.
3: Those comments have really stood out to people over the past few months.
20: My favorite was, I love inflation.
3: Yes.
5: You know what I really love? I love the inflation. You know?
20: I love the inflation. And then he had an opportunity to walk it back.
5: That's right. That's a perfect statement. So, I'd make it again.
20: What do we make of that, that he's telling us it is not a mistake?
3: I think it indicates a few things. So first of all, I think, you know, when I'm talking to administration officials and people who have known the president for years, one of the things that continuously comes back around is this is all really said in the broader context of this Iran war.
5: When people hear me say it, everybody agrees. Short-term pain. It's going to be short-term pain.
6: No, oh, when the war is over?
5: Yes.
6: It's coming down.
7: I know you can't.
6: It's going to come down like a rock.
3: And that is something that the president cares deeply about and genuinely believes that he needs to continue moving forward with this, right? He has talked a lot over the past few years about Iran not being able to obtain a nuclear weapon.
5: One thing is certain, I will never allow the world's number one sponsor of terror, which they are by far, to have a nuclear weapon. Can't let that happen.
3: And so he's coming at this economic argument from the perspective of, I have to defend the decisions I've made globally. But a big part of it is also about the legacy of Donald Trump. That's something that I think this term in particular, he has been acutely focused on. He is far less worried about the midterms.
5: I don't care about the midterms.
3: About the price of groceries. Actually, I asked somebody who's close to the White House several months ago, you know, why isn't he more focused on this stuff? And the answer I got was, when the president goes down in the history books, it's not going to be for eggs being a dollar carton. It's going to be for reinvigorating Venezuela.
5: It was a great success. It was a one-day war. It was really, to be exact, 48 minutes of fury, and it was over. And Venezuela's doing great.
3: Going into Iran and getting their nuclear.
5: They cannot have a nuclear weapon. They'd use it.
3: And so that's what this president is focused on. And so when he talks about the economy, about I love inflation, I don't think about voters' economic situations when I'm negotiating with this Iran war, it's because he is always thinking about what he's doing legacy-wise, right? He has to defend that Iran war. That's part of his legacy. He has to defend the Venezuela situation. That's part of his legacy. And so all of these answers are tied back into how he's thinking about his history and how he's going to be remembered. I think it's just the timing of when he's saying this is really notable, because obviously there are a lot of Americans who are really struggling right now.
20: I get what you're saying about why he's articulating them, but there's part of you that thinks the president must know that now is not the time. However, let's give him a little bit of grace. Is there something about the time that maybe we're missing? Is it the case that the midterms, this is not going to mess with him and the party as much in the midterms as we may think?
3: I don't know that it messes with him because he's not running again, right? This is his last term in office. And I think that is also an overarching theme of what we're seeing, why he's making certain decisions is because he's sort of unleashed this time around. It is certainly going to impact the party. And you're hearing from lawmakers who are concerned.
7: We need some relief, and Congress can deliver some relief. And if Congress doesn't deliver the relief, you know, I mean, I think voters are not going to be pleased.
8: Fuel prices are, you know, as you know, people are reminded of it almost every block they drive.
10: People are really feeling it. I mean, it's not just gas prices, food prices, and other things. And I think there's a level of frustration.
3: You're even hearing from White House officials who are trying to sort of walk back what he said or say, well, he didn't really mean it in this context. He meant it in XYZ context.
11: Well, I don't think the president said that. I think that's a misrepresentation of what the president said. But look, I agree with the president that Iran should not have a nuclear weapon.
12: The president is doing everything he can, and this entire administration is doing everything we can to bring down the cost of living in this country.
3: And so there are administration officials who, when they hear the president say things like that, they just kind of, I think, sit back and sigh heavily because it does not make their jobs any easier. And there's acknowledgement about that.
20: Who are these people? Who's driving the economic messaging at the White House?
3: I think if we're being honest, the answer is the president. Because there are advisors around him who are telling him what to do. You know, James Blair is one of the president's closest confidants. He has recently shifted over into a midterms role, but he's still very involved in the White House and is there often.
13: If voters are talking about the economy, if 48% of voters say their number one issue is the economy, and you spend half of your powder on an issue that's not even in the top five, it's just not going to work.
3: Susie Wiles has really urged the president, the chief of staff has urged the president over the past several months to focus more on the midterms. And you're hearing from the people around Trump who recognize that the midterms, even though it doesn't directly impact Trump, he's not on the ballot, it's going to impact him because if Republicans lose, it's going to be a lot harder for the president to get anything passed. It's already hard, and Republicans have the majority. But it's also going to impact him because they believe that Democrats, if they take back the majority, are going to try to push things forward like they did in 2016 against Trump, right? There's impeachment concerns, etc.
1: The Democrats have already showed us what they're going to do. They basically held the government hostage. They're going to obstruct. They're going to investigate everybody in the Trump administration. And then they're going to impeach the president.
5: I'll get impeached.
3: And so you do hear from the people around Trump who care a lot about this topic and want him to be more focused in his messaging. But ultimately, as with everything else, this is Trump's show.
20: What are the Democrats thinking? Every time President Trump says something like, I love the inflation, or I don't care about Americans' financial situations, what do we see on the other side of the aisle?
3: I mean, they're giddy. They're kicking their feet, right? This is something that, I mean, even Republicans
20: thinking. Every time President Trump says something like, I

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1: 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It's 6 o'clock.

0: A little more than 100 years ago, a transportation revolution was hand-cranked into existence.
1: Early cars had very large wheels. They were more like wagon wheels, because that was the technology that people understood. And eventually they became, you know, metal wheels.
0: We happily put the pedal to the metal, and the automobile profoundly changed our lives. That shows no sign of yielding as technology evolves.
1: The big change in cars is not so much the electric motor, it's the digital technology. And people have described contemporary cars as iPhones on wheels.
0: That description is apt, or should we say app, as we greet the strange future of going for a ride.
2: Good afternoon, Molly.
0: In this episode of Big Picture Science, we travel into the past and glide into the future of the automobile. This episode is called Vroom.
3: Some burns.
4: First, today's news.
5: BBC News with Roisin Hasty. Israel's military says it's intercepted several projectiles launched by Hezbollah towards an area where the IDF are operating in southern Lebanon. Charlotte Gallagher reports from Jerusalem.
6: Earlier today, Lebanese state media said a man was killed in a car by an Israeli drone attack. Later on, the Israeli military said it had intercepted numerous Hezbollah rockets being fired towards its soldiers in southern Lebanon. Whereas the US says Israel's withdrawal from Lebanon is not part of the deal, Iran says ending the conflict there is a pivotal part of the framework agreement it reached with Washington. They now have 60 days to hammer those details out, if the ceasefire stands.
5: Britain's Prime Minister Keir Starmer has said the UK will supply enriched uranium to Ukraine for its nuclear power stations and impose new sanctions against Russia. A statement from Sir Keir's office said the UK was stepping up to choke off the revenues that fuel Russia's war. He's expected to make the formal announcement at the G7 summit in France on Tuesday. President Donald Trump has joined fellow world leaders at the Group of Seven annual summit in the French resort of Evian. Speaking alongside the French President Emmanuel Macron, he said a preliminary deal to end the war against Iran had already been signed and the text would be released soon. From Washington, here's our State Department correspondent Tom Bateman.
7: Both sides are really spinning this quite hard. Now, already we're seeing some discrepancies between the two sides over even what reopening the Strait of Hormuz actually means. President Trump has gone on social media to say the strait is now open, but the Iranians have said that they will, or they intend to, impose what they're calling service charges for ships passing. The Americans will interpret that as tolls, which they have said are not part of this agreement. Until we get to see the actual published text, I think it's really hard to know definitively where this agreement has landed.
5: Nigeria's military says it's rescued the wife of a retired general, Rabi Abubakar, who died last week while being held by kidnappers. Makauchi Okafor has more from Lagos.
8: The Nigerian military says it has rescued Amina Abubakar following an intensive search and rescue operation spanning rural communities in Katsina State. The late general and his wife were abducted several weeks ago in the northwestern state by armed groups locally known as bandits. The military says they tracked down the kidnappers to a village where they confronted the gang and freed the general's wife. It says the kidnappers shot her before fleeing as soldiers advanced. She is now receiving treatment in a hospital. Kidnapping for ransom remains a major security challenge in parts of northern Nigeria, where heavily armed criminal gangs regularly target travellers and local communities.
5: World News from the BBC. The governor of the US state of California, Gavin Newsom, says he and his wife are being investigated by the federal government. Mr. Newsom has become one of President Trump's chief Democratic antagonists, often mocking his style on social media. It's not clear why he's under investigation. There's been no comment from the Justice Department. The captain of the Russian Shadow Fleet vessel intercepted by British armed forces on Sunday has been charged with contravening sanctions. RJ Pant, who's an Indian national, is accused of supplying prohibited oil products from Russia to a third country. He's set to appear in court on Tuesday. A B-52 aircraft carrying eight crew has crashed in California's Mojave Desert during a routine exercise. According to a statement from Edwards Air Force Base from where the bomber took off, none of those on board appear to have survived. There's been a big upset at the Men's Football World Cup in the United States, where one of the smallest nations in the tournament, Cape Verde, have drawn 0-0 with the European champions, Spain. This is the first time Cape Verde had appeared in the tournament finals while Spain were champions in 2010 and are one of the favourites for this year. These fans relish the results.
3: Every minute inside that stadium, our heart were racing because our first time. Nobody talked about us yesterday. Today they're going to talk about us all night.
9: Our goalie was the best. Sorry, Spain, they played a great game, but we are here and putting Cape Verde and Africa on the map.
10: Spain been to the World Cup for many times, and that's our first time, so we was a little stressed, but they did wonderful.
5: Elsewhere, Tunisia have sacked their head coach, Sabri Lamouchi, after losing heavily to Sweden. Egypt have drawn 1-1 with Belgium in Monday's second match. Saudi Arabia are facing Uruguay and later Iran take on New Zealand. BBC News.
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12: So, Seth, I'm just going to press confirm here. I'm going to confirm the pickup.
13: Okay.
12: I'm kind of nervous.
13: How will we know that we got the right car?
12: I don't know. Hang on, let's just see if it accepts the... Okay. It's a two-minute wait.
13: Okay.
12: Have you ever ridden? I guess it's not driven.
13: No, definitely not driven.
12: Ridden in a driverless car?
13: Not even one where it had a driver and the driver somehow fell out. I mean, I've always been in a car with a driver.
12: I have to say, I have some trepidation about this. I'm glad that we're doing this together. I just picture getting in, it locks, you know what I mean? Then you can't get out and it takes you, I don't know, into another county or something.
13: Yeah. I'm not terribly worried about it. I mean, we get in, even if it goes the wrong way, how far can it go? I mean, it's not going to go to Mexico.
12: Okay. So you're not worried about the safety. You just feel like it's limited in its ability to kidnap us. It can only go 100 or 200 miles or so. That's an interesting framing.
13: You don't hesitate to get in a taxi.
12: Okay, so the main difference is a taxi does have a driver in it.
13: A taxi does have a driver, but that means... you could have a malevolent driver, right? You're not likely to get a malevolent Waymo.
12: So it says, unlock with the app when the car is ready.
13: You have to unlock it?
12: Another Waymo. Honestly, about every sixth or tenth car is a Waymo. Oh, it says it's ready. Pickup ready. Where is it?
13: Is that it?
12: It stopped way down here. I'm walking to catch up with the Waymo. It's way more walking than I had anticipated. And looks like some guy is trying to unlock our Waymo. Excuse me. Hi. That's actually our Waymo.
14: Sorry, I got mixed around.
12: It's okay. That's probably your Waymo?
14: I've been able to say. You see, I did that to signal.
13: They all look the same. That's a problem.
12: Yeah. Okay, you ready?
13: Yep.
12: This is it. We're about to climb into this driverless car. I'm going to press unlock with the app.
13: Now,
12: oh my gosh.
13: The door handle's popped out, so we're going to get in.
12: Oh my gosh.
15: Hello, Molly.
13: Should we both get in the back? Or you want
12: me in the front? Get in the back. Hello, Waymo. Just said my name.
13: Okay, there's nobody in this car but us.
12: It's astute.
13: It.
12: Yeah.
13: All right, start right.
12: Hit
13: there,
12: this?
13: Button. Yep.
12: But we still put on seatbelts.
15: Hello, from Waymo. As we get going, just give us 1 minute to cover a few riding tips. This experience...
13: I'm trying to fasten my seatbelt here, but...
12: Okay.
13: It's playing music. It's like getting in an elevator.
12: I wonder if we can turn off the music.
13: Molly's lowered the volume on the music.
12: I wonder if we can actually just turn it off.
13: Well, if you
12: there. Okay. So here we are, Seth. Let's take this in. There's no human driving this car, what do you see? I can't quite see the steering wheel. It's like turning and stuff, right?
13: Well, it is. It is, you know, adjusting to the road. You can see it's doing the same thing that a steering wheel would do if there were a driver. The only thing is, it's doing it by itself.
12: It's like having a ghost drive it. And then look, somebody is walking across the street. It does seem to be slowing down. That's a good sign.
13: Didn't hit them anyhow.
12: Right.
13: Okay, now we're moving along at maybe 25 miles an hour, which is appropriate in this part of the city.
12: It is spooky, I have to say.
13: Okay, we're riding in this autonomous vehicle, and I have a lot of questions. Is this what the automobile's future is? Is this what cars are destined to become? Are drivers slated for obsolescence? Welcome to Big Picture Science. I'm Seth Shostak, enjoying the ride.
12: I'm Molly Bentley. In this episode, we take a ride through the automobile's past and into its future, from the Model T to self-driving cars. With more than a century of car development, how has engineering and design changed automobiles and our lives? How will they change further if we ride in cars but no longer drive them? This episode is called Vroom.

0: Well, Seth seems to be stopping at all the red lights. That's a good sign. And actually, you know, the I've noticed that the acceleration is quite smooth.
1: Yeah, it's much better than a lot of drivers who are very, you know, stop and start. I would tip the driver, but I guess there's not much point in that. The autonomous car is, I mean, it's not only a little bit spooky because of the absence of a driver, but it's also very quiet. But of course, cars weren't always whisper quiet.
0: That loud mechanical rumble is a modern recording of a car that debuted more than 100 years ago. In 1908, when Henry Ford first hand-cranked his Model T, an engine came roaring to life and a revolutionary machine was born. It would transform society, and in no small part because mass production made it affordable. Later in the show, we'll talk about another automobile revolution, one that dispenses with drivers. But before we arrive at that destination, we'll tour the fascinating history of how we got here. We let architect and emeritus historian of design at the University of Pennsylvania, Witold Rybczynski, take the wheel discussing his book, The Driving Machine, A Design History of the Car.
2: Witold, the first mass-produced cars, or for that matter, the first cars, you know, you're not going that far back in time. You're going back to maybe the beginning of the 20th century and maybe a little bit earlier. What did those first cars look like? Were they just, you know, horses, carriages with gas engines?
3: A Model T, for example, was an open car. It had a kind of canvas top that you could fold, but it wasn't enclosed. It wasn't a box. That took about 20 years, and you got the Ford Model A, which was a box. You had windows and doors, and you were enclosed in it. And eventually you got things like heaters and eventually air conditioners. Early cars had very large wheels. They were more like wagon wheels, because that was the technology that people understood. And eventually they became, you know, metal wheels. A lot of cars had wheels that looked like bicycle wheels with spokes. Again, because that was around, because what the car did was it took pieces that existed in various technologies and sort of shoved them all together.
2: Yeah, you also had to turn a crank to get them started, right? I mean,
3: you did. The crank, of course, was an important part of the car because women could not turn a crank. Cranks were actually dangerous and very onerous physically. So the crank, of course, was an important part of the car because women could not turn a crank. Cranks were actually dangerous and very onerous physically. So for the longest time, until we invented the electric starter,

0: people? Were people eager to get into cars, or did they sort of shy away from them, figuring that these are dangerous machines that could kill me?
1: No, I did not come across resistance. The car spreads very, very quickly. And of course, it doesn't travel that very fast. The first car in the world travels at something like 20 miles an hour top speed. And so I think people were probably surprised by it. There was, of course, the roads were crowded with horse-drawn carriages. So, you know, there was this sort of debate about these vehicles which moved more quickly, and did they have to have special bells or something to warn people? But that somehow got resolved very quickly. Remember, horses are dangerous things. In writing biographies of people from the 19th century, people are always getting kicked by a horse. Because, you know, you're standing there and it suddenly kicks out. And getting kicked by a horse essentially breaks your leg and you limp for the rest of your life. So, and you know, driving a carriage, a horse-drawn carriage, all sorts of things can go wrong. So I think people were quite happy to make the shift. It wasn't a huge shift. It wasn't like moving from a horse-drawn carriage, you know, to immediately, you know, to a Maserati that can go 100 miles an hour. I mean, it was a kind of horse-drawn carriage without, you know, the horseless carriage. It moved slowly. It was finished, especially the early expensive cars. And maybe that was important, too. It started not as a mass-produced product. The earliest cars were owned by movie stars and millionaires, and they were beautiful things. They were finished like a carriage with beautiful leatherwork and woodwork. And so by the time it kind of works its way down to the working man, it's something that everybody would like to have because the richest people all have them, and you've seen them on the streets.
0: You know, can you give us some idea of what it would have been like to ride in one of Henry Ford's early cars? I mean, how comfy was it?
1: No, they weren't comfy. You were able to move. His cars were very, very solidly built, and they were sort of off-road vehicles. We just didn't have paved roads. And so a car had to be more like a four-wheel drive Jeep to navigate, especially once you got out into the country. You were just on rough, rutted roads. So, of course, there was no power steering or power brakes. So there, when you turned a corner, you really had to work at it. It was not an easy thing to do. And comfort was something that came much more slowly as people started making longer trips in cars. And it's something that also separates American cars from European cars because our distances are bigger. It's a much bigger country. And so comfort is important to us, and that's why the sporty cars were the European cars, but the comfortable cars were the American cars where you could drive all day and not feel that tired.
0: Henry Ford would make statements to that effect, right, that he wanted everybody to have a car.
1: Yes, and every year he made it a little bit cheaper, which is an astonishing thing for us. We're used to things getting more expensive. But he plowed the money back into reducing the price, on the assumption that the more and more people could afford it, the better off he was, certainly. He sold more cars, millions of cars. But Henry Ford made car cheaper, and that gave freedom to people, liberty. You didn't have to go where the bus went. You went where you wanted to go. So it was immediately attractive. And because it was cheaper than, you know, Henry Ford sold a car on the basis that when the car wasn't running, you didn't have to feed it. When a horse wasn't running, you had to keep it alive, of course. So it was a very big change, and he made sure that it was less and less expensive as the years went by. So, you know, at one point, I remember I mentioned this in my book, half the people in the world owned a Model T. Half the people who owned a car owned a Model T in the world. So it became an incredibly successful way of bringing this to really every working person could at one point afford such a car.
0: He did this largely by mass production. And, you know, if you read the history of industrialization in the United States, the assembly line is frequently mentioned. Did the automobile industry, and Henry Ford perhaps in particular, did they really invent the assembly line?
1: He didn't invent the assembly line. There were assembly lines, for instance, for making biscuits, of all things, or certain things that could be mass produced.

0: produce, but he was the first one to bring it to automobile production. Automobiles generally were made by hand. That's why they were so expensive. And he created the assembly line for cars. And then he did something even more spectacular, which was the moving assembly line. So each person on the assembly line only did one thing, and the car just moved in front of them, and one person, attached the wheels, and another person did something else. And it meant that you could produce a car in something like just a few hours instead of days and days, which is what accounted for the low price.
1: But it also, I mean, is becomes kind of a symbol of the dehumanization of manufacturing, because your job was just to put this part onto that part, and you did that all day, all week, all year, and that was such a big, I don't know, philosophical shift in a way that it had big repercussions, or maybe it didn't, but it seems to me it did.
0: It did, and I think Ford was quite aware of this. And so the trade-off was that you got paid well. And then he did something else that nobody really had thought of, is he created the weekend. He gave you all day off on Saturday. Sunday was always a holiday in all industries, but he created the two-day holiday. And it was partly as a kind of deal, as like, you have to do this boring work because it's not like crafting. You're just doing an operation. But the trade-off is you're well paid. You can afford to buy a house, for instance, which was an unthinkable thing for a working man to own a house. And that's why Philadelphia, where I live, is full of these little houses from the turn of the century, which all have to do with that kind of industrialization. Of course, you could even say that inventing the two-day weekend was a way of getting you to drive more, because people went for Sunday drives, and they would go, they had 2 days so they could drive out to the country, and you had the beginning of the what we would call cottage country, where people had summer cottages that they could go to. So it had huge repercussions on the way we live.
1: At the beginning of the automobile, there were various power sources that were being used, obviously gasoline, but also there were steam-powered cars, there were even electric cars, that sort of thing. But gasoline won out, and it won out fairly quickly. Are there practical reasons for that, or was it just the strength of the oil industry or something like
0: No,
1: that?
0: very practical, because as you said, there were three big power sources. The steam was actually the leading one, because that was the one we knew the most about. We had years of experience. And the problem, of course, is you need a big boiler. So it's a very heavy vehicle, and you've got to carry your fuel with you, and it's usually wood or coal. And so it was reliable, it was sort of predictable. But compared to a internal combustion engine, which is much more efficient and much smaller, it lost out. And electricity was the big alternative. Electricity motors are more efficient than internal combustion engines. The problem was as was for years and years, and still the problem was the battery. So with the internal combustion engine, and especially in America, remember, we had oil. Initially in Pennsylvania and eventually Texas and all over the place, Europeans didn't have oil. So their gas was always much more expensive. But we had the oil, and then it turned out to we very quickly made a system of distributing it and building service stations and so on.
2: Okay, I am starting to relax in this driverless car, pretty much. Well, coming up, we cruise into the next phase in the history of the horseless carriage, when major changes in its technology contributed to what some have dubbed the automobile century.
0: The automobile had enormous effects on urbanization, on where people lived, on how they lived.
3: 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Yet this episode of Big Picture Science is called Vroom.

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1: The Downtown Rescue Mission will host its annual Independence Picnic on Thursday, July 2nd from 11 a.m. to 1 p.m. The event will take place on the Downtown Rescue Mission campus at 1400 Evangel Drive Northwest in Huntsville. 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For information, email events@downtownrescuemission.org.

0: In some ways, we all know what happened after the first modern cars began kicking up dirt and gravel. Everyone who could afford one bought one, and that was a lot of people. Asphalt replaced dirt, and a network of roads winding within and radiating out from cities covered the country like a spider web. The car reshaped our cities and our behavior.
1: We continue our journey in this driverless car. Did you see it brake really quickly for that guy?
0: I felt the brake.
1: That guy's crazy.
0: That was the first time I actually felt a deceleration.
1: We continue our journey in this driverless car and with architect and emeritus historian of design at the University of Pennsylvania, Witold Rybczynski, who covers these changes in his book, The Driving Machine, A Design History of the Car. And he has said that many of these changes he has witnessed in his lifetime.
2: Part of my book is a sort of memoir of cars that I've owned. And my first cars didn't have power steering and power brakes. They didn't have anti-lock brakes. They didn't have variable windshield wipers. I mean, all sorts of things. And the big change in cars is not so much the electric motor, it's the digital technology. And people have described contemporary cars as iPhones on wheels. And they are, because you can communicate to your car, and the car company can communicate and upgrade your car. So that's the real revolution. And digital technology means you have cameras all over your car, you know, for backing up, for safety, for all sorts of things. So we're at the beginning of, I think, another period. The cars that you and I grew up with, that's gone. The last chapter of my book is called Elegy, because the kind of car that I love to drive and I grew up with is no longer available. It's changed drastically. I mean, you can't repair a modern car. You have to take it to a garage. It's much too complicated electronically to deal with. I mean, I love cars that make noise. Cars, even non-electric cars, are very quiet now, and everything's electric, and it's a very different sort of machine. So, you know, the car where you kind of controlled everything and used to talk about road feel, because you really could feel the road, that's gone. I mean, the car is a very sort of quiet, and you're isolated, and you're like in a cocoon.
3: Well, one of the big shifts that occurred even in my lifetime was away from, you know, standard gear shifting transmissions to automatic transmissions. And to me, that was a step backward, because with a manual transmission, you always knew the relationship between what the wheels were doing and what the engine was doing, right? And you had a sense of control there that you didn't have with the automatic transmissions. And yet, there aren't too many standard transmissions, manual transmissions being sold today.
2: No. And there aren't too many drivers who know how to use a manual transmission. I don't think you could rent a manual car. I'm sure all rental cars are automatics. They would have to be. So yes, that was a big change. You know, tires. I still remember, as a kid at least, you know, tires had tubes in them. And the whole idea of a tubeless tire was a kind of revolutionary thought, that you could have a tire without it, a tube inside it. So there actually have been lots of changes. And the history of the car design is actually a history of continual change as people improve the car, as all these various, it's a very complicated little machine, the car. And so there's an awful lot that can be improved. Bodies, I mean, materials, all these things.
3: Yeah. One of the things that's changed, at least since my childhood, has been reliability, right? If you took the family car on a long trip, say 1,000 miles or more, drive across the country, that kind of thing, you knew it was going to break down. In fact, my first Trans-America trip, you know, I took my mom's old car, and it broke down every day. Every day something went wrong with it, whether the brakes or the transmission. It was always. But today's cars, I mean, they do seem considerably more reliable.
2: Oh, no, absolutely. I mean, I said that you couldn't fix anything, but it's also true that nothing goes wrong. There isn't. I think a flat tire is about the only thing that most people experience these days, because it is very reliable. And when I think back on the cars that I've owned, and in a sense, how much trouble they were. I grew up in Canada, which is quite very cold, which creates all sorts of special problems for cars. But it was just part of owning a car. You just had to deal. You didn't. It wasn't really a problem. It was just part of ownership. I mean, it was something that you had to do, and you expected to have certain problems, and you had to do things regularly to keep the car going. And that was just. But what's striking is it was all worth it in the end. The freedom that a car offers is the reason that we're not giving up the car, as somebody said, until kicking and screaming they take it away from us. Because it's, you know, the fact that you can load it up, you can carry your groceries, you can carry kids and dogs and stuff in it, and you're free. You can go on a trip, you can just jump in and you don't have to look at schedules. You just jump in and drive and go there. And that explains, of course, the phenomenal growth in ownership.
3: Vithold, what about the emphasis that we see on safety these days? I mean, certain car manufacturers, I'm thinking, I guess, of the Swedish car manufacturers, would emphasize safety. I don't know anybody who buys a car based on it being safer than the next model. Is safety really a thing, or is it just, you know, some sort of failed marketing ploy?
2: No, it's a real thing. And of course, the early cars went relatively slowly. So that was important, because if you had an accident, it probably wouldn't be fatal. It's just you weren't moving that quickly, and the cars were heavy. But a large number of the early car pioneers died in cars, unfortunately, because as I discover, many of the early enthusiasts of car making were also enthusiastic racers. Henry Ford, for example, had the world speed record at one point in his early life when he was a young man. But so driving fast was kind of part of the attraction, I think, of cars. But it did take a long time for safety. It's not easy to sell a car on safety, because you want to sell it on glamour and excitement, and not say, well, you might also die in it. That's not a good safety point. So I was shocked, for instance, to discover the first company that introduced safety belts was Nash, and people hated them. And the salesman finally went to Nash and said, look, you've got to stop putting these things in it. They make us take them out. They don't like them. And so it took actually many more years before things like seat belts were eventually, of course, compulsory. But there are other things like anti-lock brakes had to do with safety. Safety always costs money. So the leaders tended to be the more expensive cars. Mercedes was always concerned with safety. So they, for instance, invented the idea of the crumple zone. So if you hit something head on, the front part of the car would crumple, but the passengers would be safe. Incidentally, the automatic starter, the electric starter for cars, was a safety device, because what happened was a very highly placed executive was killed cranking his car. I mean, the crank hit him in the head and he died, and it was General Motors, and they insisted somebody's got to invent something that we can get rid of this crank. And the electric starter was actually invented for that reason.
3: Let's talk a little bit about the societal impacts. To begin with, there's the impact on the cities, right? 150 years ago, everybody lived in the cities. If you lived anywhere, 80 or 90% of people lived in the cities because there was public transport and that sort of thing. And of course, there was the housing. Today, beginning, I guess, in the 1950s, you know, the American lifestyle was portrayed at its best when you could live in the suburbs. Even though there wasn't much in the suburbs, but there were trees, I guess that was something.
2: There's no question that it changes. I mean, a friend of mine, a historian, mentioned, the famous American century, and he said they should call it the automobile century. And it's true, the automobile had enormous effects on urbanization, on where people lived, on how they lived. The evening newspaper disappeared because of the car. Once you were commuting by car, you couldn't read a newspaper and drive at the same time. And so you only got morning newspapers. But on the other hand, once cars got radios, you then got talk radio. And we know that has had huge political effects. So the car is one of those devices that sort of has enormous sort of spin-off effects of social, economic, and cultural, really.
3: What about the effect on, for example, development of a road system, and in particular an urban road system, because of course that's a sort of a mixed blessing in a way, but that our city suddenly became reoriented toward cars instead of, you know, trolleys or stuff like that.
2: Yes, there were huge effects, and they're not all good effects, certainly. I mean, we all know the environmental effects of cars, but the suburbanization was another effect. It sort of killed the downtown. The downtown, which is the pride of American cities up till about the 1920s, you know, eventually is replaced by suburbanization, which is all due in large part to the automobile. So yes, it has many effects, good and bad.
3: You mentioned the effect on our cities. That is not always celebrated. People think that, okay, the automobile has led to the dying of the inner cities or whatever, and people all want their, you know, small plot of land in the backyard and that kind of thing. And, you know, that kind of destroys a certain social cohesion that we had when everybody lived in the same place. Do you see that as a net plus, or maybe not a net plus, to have, you know, driven so many people out to the suburbs?
2: No, it wasn't a net plus. Although it's important to say that the first suburbs predate the car, because they're the result of the railroad. Once you got railroad lines, the famous main line in Philadelphia, then little communities spring up at every station. And you also had suburbs up the Hudson River because you could go by boat. You could have ferry boats that would bring people up the Hudson quite far. So you could see that the car accelerates that suburbanization. It doesn't actually start it. But that's sort of the history of transport. Has huge effects on cities, both good and bad, but they changes cities. And the car was certainly one of the most radical changes, especially in America, because we had all this space. The car didn't have the same effect in Europe because there wasn't enough space. And we sort of had the ideal situation for suburbs compared to other countries because we did have space, and we did have it. It happened in a way that isn't quite the same in European urbanization.
0: Next, a question that perhaps we should have asked before we hopped in this autonomous vehicle. What exactly is the safety record for self-driving cars? Well, it may surprise you.
4: Their estimate is that their vehicles crash about 80% less than human-driven vehicles.
1: Our next stop, why automation may already be safer than human drivers, and what the future of the automobile looks like. You know, I'm not the most relaxed passenger ever. So I'm feeling the absence of the human here, the human out of the loop.
0: Well, as you say, it's a little bit spooky, but on the other hand, the ride so far is pretty much exactly what you would feel if there were a driver. So
1: that, not just any driver, though. If you had a good driver.
0: If you had a good driver.
1: I mean, I've had some drivers where it's not so smooth. This episode of Big Picture Science is called Vroom.
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0: In the conclusion of the conversation with Witold Rybczynski, he and Seth consider the future of the automobile and whether the horseless carriage is destined to become a driverless one.
1: Finally, Witold, do you think that this, love affair that America has had with the automobile for such a long time now, is that going to last? I mean, you can easily find articles in which people lament this, and they say, you know, we've destroyed our cities, and only people with money can, you know, live in a nice place now, and, you know, all the cultural attractions of urbanization have all been killed by the automobile. It's time that we beefed up public transportation so that people will live in the downtowns or in the cities in any case. Do you think that's going to happen, or do people just love their cars too much?
2: No, I don't think it's going to happen. I'm old enough to have heard that argument for so long, and it hasn't worked because it is, that sense of freedom is so great. But I did have one thought about this, that it's not clear whether self-driving cars will happen or not happen, but it probably will happen. Who knows? But it occurred to me that if it does happen, the sort of cars that I remember might become like sailboats. Or, I mean, people still ride horses, but they don't ride horses to go somewhere. They ride horses out for pleasure. And I think it's quite possible in the future, the sort of car of the 1950s will be something that people drive just for pleasure. And then if they have to go somewhere, they'll get in a self-driving car and it'll take them there. But the car that we know wouldn't necessarily disappear, but it might become a kind of hobby, like a sailboat. You don't go anywhere in a sailboat, you just go in a circle, but it's sort of the pleasure of it is still attractive to people. So I think the car might exist, might continue, but if the self-driving car comes, that will be another very radical change. And who knows what effects that will have, but they'll probably be big.
1: Witold Rybczynski, thanks so very much for speaking with us.
2: I enjoyed it. Thank you.
0: Witold Rybczynski is an architect and emeritus historian of design at the University of Pennsylvania. His book is The Driving Machine, A Design History of the Car. Hey, we're passing another Waymo.
3: Yeah, and yet another.
0: And another. It's starting to feel normal.
3: Now we're all stopped because there's a cable car in front of us.
0: Yeah, the situation here is a bus, another car, and a cable car all meet at an intersection. Sounds like the beginning of a joke. What happens next? I hope not much. Nothing out of the ordinary.
3: If you look inside the cable car, of course, you can see the cable car driver. Cable cars still have drivers. They're not driverless, even though they're on tracks and they're pulled by cables, and you would think that would be the easiest thing to automate.
0: Excellent point. Well, our ride isn't over. Producer Brian Edwards gathered new data about the safety of Waymos and finds out whether cars like the one we're in are driving the future of the automobile.
4: My name is Timothy Lee, and I'm a journalist. I've covered technology for about 10 years, and I write a newsletter called Understanding AI. This is a branch of artificial intelligence. I mean, it's been a little weird. I think in the last couple of years, people have started thinking of artificial intelligence as only generative AI, but the concept of AI long predates the current, you know, chatbots and image models. I absolutely consider self-driving technology to be a kind of AI.
0: Okay, it knows what it's doing though, right?
3: It knows what it's doing, and I have to say, it's pretty impressive.
0: Okay, there are sensors all throughout this car, on the front, the back, the sides. There's rapidly spinning short-range LiDAR on the top. That is a technology that uses lasers to measure distances. And all these sensors are the eyes and the ears of the vehicle.
5: Timothy, what were some of the thorny challenges that had existed over the years towards making self-driving cars feasible?
4: I think fundamentally what makes it difficult is that the physical world is just so complicated. There's so many different kinds of things that you can encounter, and there's so many different permutations. And in particular, you are interacting with other human beings. And so any simple rule you might come up with is going to have a ton of exceptions. And you're going to have, you know, weird situations like on Halloween, like everybody's wearing costumes, and so everybody looks different than they would at a normal time. Or in rush hour traffic, often people will break the law in kind of small ways, right? They'll go over a double yellow line, or they will, you know, turn when they're not supposed to, things like that. And so you really need to have a lot of examples, a lot of example data to train these networks. And you have to do lots and lots of testing.
0: The autonomous technology for this car began in 2009 as a Google self-driving car project in Mountain View, California, when the company spent about 2 years road testing a handful of vehicles in the area. At the end of 2016, the project was renamed Waymo, and it was run by Google's parent company, Alphabet. It began offering rides without a safety driver in the car in 2022. And another note is that this ride is more expensive than an Uber or a Lyft rideshare.
5: For many people across the country, they might still think about this as far-flung technology, but my understanding is they're in Phoenix and San Francisco, LA and Austin. Please add, you know, any more if there
4: there are other ones. They started in Phoenix. They expanded to San Francisco a couple of years ago. More recently, Los Angeles and Atlanta. And they've got several that they're planning to expand into over the next couple of years.
5: Okay. And you know, these are all sunny places. Were these locations chosen for those good conditions? And would these cars run into larger issues when you move into different types of climates?
4: Yeah, Waymo's definitely been strategic about how they've rolled out. They started in the suburbs of Phoenix. They gradually expanded to more of Phoenix, and then they started with the kind of non-urban parts of San Francisco or the residential parts of San Francisco. Then they did downtown San Francisco. And so they've been trying to gradually ratchet up the difficulty. And they have two big things they haven't mastered yet. One is freeways. They're still just on surface streets. And then, as you said, the second big category is adverse weather. Like you said, all the cities they've worked in so far are in the Sun Belt. They're going to do Atlanta and Miami and Washington, D.C. Those are all places where it doesn't snow very much. I think it'll be a few years before they get to Boston or Chicago.
5: I would have to imagine, but correct me if I'm wrong, that, you know, when it comes to, you know, things like adverse weather making it more difficult, is it that it throws off those LIDAR, you know, readings? What makes it difficult for those?
4: There's three reasons that the winter is difficult. The most direct one is if it's actually snowing, the snow will interfere with the sensors. And to a lesser extent, that's also true with rain. The roads can be icy. And so the exact driving behavior has to be a little different. I don't think the physics of that is super complicated. The other one that's maybe not as obvious is that right after a big snowfall, everything looks different. And so if you have image recognition software that's supposed to say, oh, that's a tree, that's a fire hydrant, that's a car, and suddenly everything has snow on it, you need to have a different set of algorithms, or at least you need to have in your training data, you have to have examples of all these objects with snow on them. They're going to have to spend a few winters in cold places. So I believe they've done testing in a few places, I think Buffalo and a couple parts of Michigan, to do this. So they're working on this, but I think it might be another year or two. They have not announced any commercial deployments yet in places where it snows regularly.
0: The car seats four, one passenger in the front, three in the back, if you like, but no one is allowed to sit in that driver's seat. And there's a big warning sign on the steering wheel that makes that very clear, which of course raises the question of why an autonomous car, driverless car, needs a driver's seat at all. But actually it turns out that the Waymo technicians occasionally have to take the helm to monitor the autonomous driving technology. But if anyone were to try to sit in that driver's seat, the car will pull over and the ride will be terminated.
5: So one of the big selling points of self-driving cars is that they can provide a safer ride for people. And the thought is that people, as we talked about before, are inherently unpredictable and that can cause accidents. And at high speeds, that's still very dangerous. Waymo recently released a big batch of data on their safety numbers. Can you break those down for us?
4: Yeah, absolutely. So about once a quarter, they release data on how often their own vehicles have crashed, and then they try to do a apples-to-apples comparison with human-driven vehicles in the same geographic areas. And their estimate is that their vehicles crash about 80% less than human-driven vehicles. And there's two things they look at. One is airbag deployments, which is a pretty objective thing. And when an airbag deploys, very likely that's going to get reported. And so, yeah, they say about 80% fewer crashes involving airbags. And the other is crashes where there's any injury reported. And again, that's about 80% lower. And the interesting thing about that is not only is it significantly lower, if you actually look at the nature of those crashes, and a huge number of them are rear-end crashes where somebody else rear-ended Waymo. There's a number of them where the Waymo was stopped at a red light and some, you know, lunatic drove in and ran into them. Several where another vehicle ran a red light. And only one or two, I think, where the Waymo made any sort of mistake.
0: Now, as you glide through town, you can follow your ride on this touchscreen and see what Waymo sees. But the cars, the bicycles, and the pedestrians appear as colorful blue and green blobs. There's no high resolution here. It looks a little bit like, I guess, like a video game, like a sort of not sophisticated video game. From the touchscreen in front of you, you can control the music, you can turn it off, as we did, and the screen offers other limited options. Help, seems like an important one. Lock, pull over, another essential option, and start ride.
5: What is making them safe? Is it the cold calculated mind of the computer just is better at driving than we are? What is the reason behind that?
4: Lots and lots of difficult engineering work over 15 years, I think, is the fundamental answer. But I think there's a couple advantages they have. One is those LiDAR sensors, I think, are pretty important because they just are never going to miss a large object. Those sensors are not kind of subject to interpretation. You have some other companies that are trying to do vision only, where they're trying to just do it with cameras, and that works pretty well, but they could get confused. There could be an optical illusion or a thing where, like there have been cases where maybe the side of a truck is the same color as the sky, and so the car can't tell the difference. The other thing is that I think the behavior of humans varies a lot, and so there are some very bad drivers. There are drivers that are drunk, there are teenagers, there are people that are very elderly who are no longer able to really keep it together, there are people who are very exhausted. And so if Waymo can just kind of match the driving ability of a 50-year-old sober, well-rested person with a lot of driving experience, that by itself I think would significantly reduce the driving rate. And so it doesn't have to necessarily do anything kind of heroic, it just needs to be a very conscientious driver, and it seems to be kind of on that level.
0: The technology may still have a hill to climb, though, when it comes to winning over some San Francisco residents. In a non-scientific study of one, I asked my close friend, who does a lot of driving in the city, her opinion about the new autonomous cars on the block.
6: My name is Dani Tagakovich, and I'm a long-term resident of San Francisco. My experience with the Waymos has been a little bit different because I actually haven't been inside one. But I've been in traffic with them on a daily basis in the morning. It seems like when I leave my house to go to work at around 7:30 a.m., there's a plethora of Waymos. It looks like a Waymo car parade. And they are extremely cautious, slow drivers. Like, they're not quick to react to the actual situation of traffic. I've seen a lot of stopping, longer at a stop sign than any other person would stop. They are kind of tentative when it comes to turning corners and when the lights are changing. Sometimes they go when it's almost a red light, and sometimes they don't go.
0: But don't we want our drivers or even our driverless cars to be slow, careful, maybe very considerate drivers and not rash? Isn't this what we want?
6: In the city, there's a flow. And I see other people, like, even sometimes shouting at the Waymos. So that's the situation.
0: And what do you think the Waymos would say about your driving?
6: They would say it's time to park your car. Yeah. Permanently.
0: Okay. So we may have two different standards here.
5: We talked to Dr. Rybczynski about how cars already, reshaped cities and roads, and were a major, contributor to suburbanization. And I could see self-driving cars exacerbating that even further, and that if somebody works in the city but their two-hour drive, they get to, read a book. Like if they'd like to do more work on the way to work, do work on the way to work. It could change, how commutes are done, and it could, push that even further. Obviously, you don't have a crystal ball, but how would you see cities and roads and how we live our lives change if this technology was adopted in a widespread way?
4: I mean, I think there's going to be effects in both directions. So as you say, obviously, it'll make it more appealing to live in exurban areas, and so some people are going to want to live further out. But at the other extreme, one of the big obstacles to more dense construction in urban areas is that people are worried about parking becoming too scarce. And so if you have cheap taxis, I think that the political opposition to more density on the basis of parking is going to decline. And so then I could see it making it easier to build very densely. And so maybe you have kind of a more spiky urban areas where you have the densest areas get denser and the kind of sprawliest areas get sprawlier, and people can kind of live in the kind of area they want.
5: When it comes to widespread use of self-driving cars, you know, it's big, like we have mentioned, in cities like San Francisco. But, you know, do you see the widespread use of autonomous vehicles as right around the corner?
4: Yeah, I mean, I would say that the technical problems have largely been solved. I mean, we mentioned freeways and you know, winter weather, so it's not totally solved, but I expect those to be solved soon. But for at least for warmer climates, the technical problems are mostly solved, and it's really just a logistical slog from here. Waymo's cars are currently very expensive, and I think they can get the cost down, but it's just a matter of like doing mass manufacturing. They need to hire people to clean the cars, charge the cars, repair them when they get broken, and they need those in every city where they would need to operate. And so Waymo's doing that work now. They've announced, I think, Atlanta, Miami, Washington, D.C. for the next year or so. I think they're probably going to announce several more cities before the end of the year. And so it'll just take the time to do that. I mean, if you, the model here, I think, is really Uber and Lyft, which I think those companies started around 2010, but it took 3 or 4 years for them to scale up to the point where they're a national service. I think because this is such a new service, it'll take a little longer for Waymo. It'll probably be like 3 to 5 years before most cities have Waymo service, but I think that's coming. And then you have Tesla, which I think there's still some technical problems with their that they need to overcome. I think they're a few years behind Waymo, but they're very good at manufacturing cars. And so I think once they get those technical issues rolled out, they'll be able to scale up pretty quickly. And so I would say by the early 2030s, I would expect this to be a very widespread technology that most major cities and maybe some minor ones as well will have available.
5: Well, Timothy, thank you so much for taking the time to talk to us today.
4: Sure. Thank you.
0: You notice that the car next to us, those drivers are looking over. So I guess it's still quite a sight to see a car without a driver in it.
3: It's a novelty, but you can be sure that, you know, 10 years from now, nobody will consider it a novelty. Maybe the novelty will be a car with a driver in it.
0: Timothy Lee is a technology journalist and writes the newsletter Understanding AI. So, Seth, after writing in this Waymo, do you feel like you understand AI better?
3: I don't understand AI any better, I have to say. But I do have a feeling for what it's like to ride in a driverless car, obviously. And it's great.
0: What I think is interesting is that we heard earlier in the show that people were not nervous about getting in the first cars over a century ago. So with the horseless carriage, people weren't too nervous to climb into that vehicle, but with the driverless one, there's a little bit more anxiety involved. And I guess it has to do, Seth, because you're not in control at all. I mean, there's no one to negotiate with here.
3: Well, that's right. There's nobody to negotiate with, but one of my big anxieties whenever I get into a taxi of some sort is that, you know, the driver may just want to have conversation. And sometimes I welcome that, but there are other times when I just want quiet. I don't want the guy to talk to me. So here, at least you get that option.

0: Well, this show is thanks to the driven talents of senior producer Gary Niederhoff and assistant producers Brian Edwards and Shannon Rose Geary. I'm Molly Bentley, the executive producer of Big Picture Science.
1: And I'm Seth Shostak, senior astronomer at the SETI Institute. 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
0: The original music in the show is by Dewey DeLay and June Miyake. This episode of Big Picture Science that considers the past and the future of the horseless carriage is called Vroom.

0: 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Coming up next on this HD1 channel is Radiolab, followed by Unexpected Elements at 8. It's 7 o'clock.
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1: Hey, this is Radiolab. I'm Latif Nasser, joined by producer Sindhu Nyanasambandan.
3: Hey, Latif.
1: And what do you got?
3: Okay, so this one, it starts when this guy, Jay Menard, joined my meditation group.
1: Okay.
3: We're also both journalists. And so, you know, one day we started talking about the kinds of stories we are drawn to.
1: Uh-huh.
3: And, you know, we're both Buddhist, so we're interested in, like, impermanence, interconnection, and suffering, you know, death.
1: And why death and suffering? Like, why is that a Buddhist?
3: Well, I mean, like, the idea is that when you look at the things that scare you, there's actually a chance for kind of like a deeper truth to show itself.
1: Huh.
3: Anyway, it was like this whole conversation. And then at some point, we realized in our own attempts to find this kind of story, we've actually both been tracking the same guy.
1: What, really?
7: Hey, how are you all?
3: Hi, Wayne. This guy, Wayne Chung.
1: Okay.
3: Nice to see you.
2: Good to see you.
3: So that's Jay. We actually ended up calling Wayne up together.
8: Great. He was in California at the time.
7: Oliver.
9: Oliver's there? Yeah. That's your dog?
8: Mm-hmm. His dog was there.
7: Oliver. Come here, buddy.
9: Oh.
7: Good boy, Oliver. You're so happy.
8: Yeah. This little mutt.
7: He's from China.
8: And once Oliver settled down, Wayne started telling us about, oddly enough, his childhood dog.
7: So I was not a very popular kid, not a very well-adjusted kid. I was fat. I was an immigrant. Did not have any social skills. I didn't speak English that well.
3: So Wayne grew up in this like small little town in Indiana as one of the only Chinese kids.
1: Okay.
3: Had a lot of trouble in the friend department.
1: Uh-huh.
3: But his family did have this dog.
7: And this dog was just the love of my life. Her name was Vivian. And
3: this like black Labrador mutt.
7: Every time when I came home from school, she literally jumps up and down out of control. Vivian would cherish my every moment. Like, she would cherish every part of me and didn't care about how fat I was, you know, how dorky I was. She just loved me. But when I was, I believe, 9 years old, we went back to China for the first time.
3: Like, they were taking a family trip?
1: Okay.
7: My main kind of recollection from that trip was relatively early on, we were in southern China, and we went to this restaurant. I think they're called, the translation is something like a wild earth restaurant.
1: It's like a vegan restaurant or something like that?
3: No, the opposite.
1: It's
3: like, you know, when you go to the seafood restaurant where all the animals are like alive in these like aquariums and you could pick what you want.
1: Right.
3: It's like that, except like there's every kind of animal.
7: One of the things we saw was like a monkey in a cage.
1: Oh, wow.
7: Like with a chain around his neck.
1: Mm.
7: But then, like, I heard barking from the back of the restaurant.
3: He, like, turns around.
7: And I saw a little black dog, you know, probably like 30 or 40 pounds, just huddled in a cage.
1: Oh, man.
3: Yeah, and remember, he's like a 9-year-old kid.
7: I remember just feeling like someone was killing my dog. I like grabbed my dad's legs and just started weeping uncontrollably. And I kept asking him, Dad, we have to stop them. We have to stop them. We have to help. And I still remember the words he told me, which were Son, this is just what they're taught. And there's nothing for us to do. In Chinese culture, you do what you're taught. There's this Chinese term, guai, that every kid in Chinese culture wants to be guai. Mm-hmm. And all the parents, everybody thought I was like the most guai kid because whatever the adults told me to do, I'd always do it. I was a very, very compliant child. And this is the first time I realized not everything that I'm taught is right. Mm-hmm. And that sense of distrust ended up being very important to the next 30 plus years of my life.
8: So,